0: I grew up with a couple different animes, but I think Full Metal Alchemist Brotherhood was really the one that stuck with me. At the end of the day, I guess it's my true comfort one. I'll come back to it every once in a while, and then do it's long enough that I can do a nice kind of full watch through and then really dig into it.
1: Hell yeah. And I mean, yeah. Hopefully when you're 123, that'll be your...
0: I plan to get many, many watch throughs. Absolutely.
1: 1, 2, 3 even?
0: 1, 2, 3. It'll wow. be a celebration.
1: I think that that's like such an interesting off the top to the two facts about you for that we're establishing for the episode. Fantastic. I mean, Full Metal Alchemist Brotherhood. It's a show that I haven't finished it. I've watched a good amount. I've got like a good chunk of it under my belt, but like it's it is like a fascinating show, and it is one of those shows that I remember like when it came out when I was younger, had like one of those like crazy the first episode was crazy and dark, and whoa, it's actually like it was a bit of like it had a bit of an aura to it.
0: Yeah, there's definitely some aura farming going on. I don't know, it goes back and forth. It's got some nice happy lighthearted moments. It's got the dark bits. I know there was because there's Full Metal Alchemist Brotherhood, and then there's the regular just like Full Metal Alchemist.
1: Yeah.
0: And I remember watching that one when I was younger, and that one was a little bit darker. I think the
1: regular one is crazy. Like I didn't watch too much of it because I was like, well, like a, I was like a preteen. I was like a teenager or something, and I was like, oh my gosh. Yeah. No, it is, and I don't know. I think it is a really fun show, though. It's a really, really, really fun show. If for those of you who have not. For the people listening who have maybe not seen the show or have not heard of it, what would be your brief synopsis of like the gist?
0: Okay, so the gist I think is that it's based on or follows two brothers,
1: Brotherhood, one might say.
0: The Brotherhood, one might in fact say that two brothers who are traveling around trying to get their bodies back, and the way they lost it is the main kind of pull for this show. Which is they were trying to bring back, spoiler alert for like the first or second episode.
1: if you have not yet seen the first episode and don't even want a hook, tune out now.
0: Yeah, take those headphones out. Their mother died sudden and unexplainably, and they basically have their version of magic in the world. Mm-hmm. And this magic works on this foundational concept of equivalent exchange,
1: yeah.
0: Which means that to gain something of equal value must be lost. So their father is out of the picture. He's off doing his own thing. Classic mysterious daddy.
1: Yeah, well, of course.
0: And they find all of his old books on this magic system, which is called alchemy. And...
1: we're getting to the full title. Hold on.
0: Yeah. It's
1: we've got two out of three words.
0: So they're learning this alchemy and they're very young, and it's this beautiful thing. Like there's this scene where they create a stone bird statue, I believe, right at the beginning. And this is like a 5 or 6 year old basically.
1: Yeah.
0: Making what they believe to be like something out of nothing. So their mom dies and... they're like, hey, maybe we can do something about this.
1: Mm-hmm.
0: Turns out the price for bringing back a loved one is a lot of your body and also your entire, your brother's entire like body and soul.
1: Yeah.
0: And then so using alchemy, one of the brothers manages to bring back his other brother in a kind of loose way, and they spend the rest of the series trying to remedy this like massive first mistake that they just found themselves in.
1: Mm-hmm.
0: And then, yeah, so it's basically their journey around the land trying to deal with this military state that's going on.
1: And it's like a classic fantasy romp. It's like, you know, there's like, it's, you know, the hero's journey. It's a very classic hero's journey type story. And the Full Metal part, the brother's in a big metal suit.
0: He's in a big metal suit. He keeps getting the running gag in it is that there's his brother who is in this big metal suit, which is basically just his soul in it.
1: Mm-hmm.
0: And the actual Full Metal Alchemist.

0: alchemist. An alchemist is the state-sponsored, working for the military, magician, mm-hmm. basically. The Full Metal Alchemist actually only has, like, a metal arm and a metal leg, but they're running around and they keep – he's this kind of short little, like, 16-year-old or I think even younger maybe,
1: mm-hmm.
0: Dog of the military who keeps just getting, like, looked over because he's with this big metal suit.
1: Yeah.
0: So just a small little gag that goes along.
1: That was a great synopsis, by the way. Fantastic. So if any of that sounded intriguing, please give it a check out the show. We're going to be right back to get more into the meat and potatoes, or the metal and the full and the metal of the show, the brother in the hood of the show. And right after this quick break, so stay tuned, everybody.
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1: 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Welcome back. You are listening to CITR 101.9 FM, broadcasting from the unceded territories of the Musqueam people at the University of British Columbia. This is In Your Comfort Zone. I'm your host, Matthew. This is a show we put on every other Tuesday from 5 to 6 p.m. where we talk about comfort media, and I have a new guest on every week to bring theirs to talk about. Speaking of which, I'm joined today by...
0: Colin. Hi, that's me.
1: No way, that's Colin. And the established fact about Colin at the top of the episode was that he wants to live to 123. That's but we have been we're talking about Full Metal Alchemist Brotherhood, an animated series, or an anime, I suppose. I was so used to, like, last time I was talking about a show that it was like Avatar, and I was like, I have to say animated series, and I'm like, no, this one is an anime. Yes, we're talking about Full Metal Alchemist Brotherhood. We just got done with a little quick plot synopsis. If you have not seen the show, it's essentially a classic classic hero's journey. There's some tragedy to kick it off. There's tragedy. There's intrigue. There's a magic system of equivalent exchange based around the concept of alchemy. It's a very cool show. There's a lot to enjoy about it. There's a lot of emotional beats in that show as well. It's a bit of a heartstring puller, to be honest.
0: It's got it all.
1: And to dig into it, getting us started, you gave a beautiful plot synopsis. Colin, what would you say? Because yeah, this show does honestly have a lot. Like, it's got that real, like, hook, that shock factor hook at the beginning of, like, the mom dying and, like, the resurrection plot. What would you say your favorite aspect of, like, do you have a favorite moment from the show?
0: Favorite moment?
1: Yeah.
0: That's tough. There's some moments with Mustang, who is basically going along with the Avatar theme from last or 2 weeks ago.
1: Yeah.
0: He's basically a firebender. Snaps and kind of spawns fire.
1: Mm-hmm.
0: There's a couple good bits with him. Overall, tough to say. I think definitely the beginning. It really pulls you in.
1: Mm-hmm.
0: I think.
1: Well, the hook is crazy. I mean, like, I remember when this show, like, I remember being on, like, you know, when people I knew were just getting into, like, anime, and they discovered this show, and it was such a it was such a, we were young at the time, so it was such a, like, it's just crazy. You have to be like, you have to be so like sick and twisted to get past the first couple episodes, or like, it's like, oh my God, it's so like crazy what happens. But it is a really like heart-wrenching hook, which I think is funny for a show that like is very, it's quite action oriented as a show. You know, I mean, in terms of like that beginning scene, I think like emotionally, would you say that is the most the show pulls on your heartstrings? Or would you say there's another one that also does?
0: No, I think it definitely, there's a couple funeral bits down along the line, which hit a little harder. There's some parallels to Rain and Crying.
1: Mm-hmm.
0: Shout out Mustang. But it's tough to match that original kind of tragedy,
1: mm-hmm.
0: I think.
1: Yeah, well, I mean, I think like it really hits you. But I mean, okay, this is such an ensemble cast as well. I feel like we could get stuck on talking about like the emotional beats so much, but it's such an ensemble cast. Out of the like lead, because you mentioned like Mustang's probably like one of your favorite characters, or like,
0: yeah, he's,
1: would you say,
0: cool.
1: So?
0: Mm-hmm.
1: Hell yeah. I think something that a lot of people know from this show is the homunculi.
0: Ooh, yes.
1: That is like a pretty classic, like, you know, for a listener, it's like essentially, I would say, the antagonists, the recurring antagonists, I would say, of the show, mm-hmm. Are the homunculi, which are like, they're like these artificial people, like, kind of created for various purposes, and they all represent like a different deadly sin and everything, and that's the whole shtick. Out of those seven, what would you say your favorite character?
0: I've got to go with Envy. Envy mm-hmm. sticks around for, I think, the longest, and their whole thing is that they will shapeshift into different things.
1: Mm-hmm.
0: I think they get the most time to have their character fleshed out as well.
1: Yeah.
0: I forgot to say at the beginning, one of the whole principles of the show is that for all the alchemists out there, they're like, the one forbidden taboo thing is that you can't do any kind of human transmutation.
1: Mm-hmm.
0: So,
1: right. Actually, you know what? I forgot that's like the whole thing. That's like the whole shtick. Actually, that's the reason. It's like, I can't believe I forgot that was such like a pivotal part, because that is so pivotal to this plot. Also, in that this whole time, it's like, yeah, you can't. That's so taboo. That's
0: so funny. So like, they're running around like trying to, not like, like they're running around trying to low-key hide out like what this massive event that they've done of, mm-hmm. like trying to bring their mom back, but also because like it would make them hunted by the country.
1: Yeah, where it's like it's essentially like illegal to do that. Yeah. In the magic system. It's such an interesting thing. I love this when like shows have this where they talk about like the kind of governmental implications of a magic system, mm-hmm. because like, yeah, you know, the military government would probably want to have a tight grip on what kind of magic people are doing. It's kind of like, it's like, you know, there's the two ways of approaching magic. There's like the it's, you know, undefinable, it's this like ethereal idea, and there's the very literal, like, here's a mathematical system for what magic is. It's kind of like science, but I can make sparkles out of my hands. It's kind of the difference. And I think Full Metal Alchemist really leans, I mean, alchemy, it like leans so hard in that like kind of like formula style of magic.
0: Yeah, I think that's what really drew me into it, honestly. I really wanted magic to be real as a kid. And then obviously, like, you have to grow up and learn that dragons,
1: mm-hmm.
0: sadly don't exist like we would like them to. I'm sorry to break this to you,
1: Colin,
0: and for all the listeners. Sorry, guys.
1: There's people tuned in right now, and you can't just say things like that.
0: You know what? Lizards look pretty cool, though. There are some pretty wild birds out there as well. So don't let your dreams be dreams.
1: True. True. I had the same thing. I think someone told me that Santa Claus wasn't real on the air, and I did the same bit.
0: Blasphemy.
1: What? You're
0: I can't
1: telling
0: believe
1: me?
0: That.
1: Oh, my God.
0: I hear reindeer hooves on my house. Every Christmas,
1: And you know what I hear Dragon Wing beats every time I fly in a plane. But yes, continue. You were saying, yeah.
0: Oh man,
1: that thing about yes,
0: what was it about?
1: Shoot, yeah, we were talking about like fantasy and well, the original question to bring it back to, we were talking about magic systems, but we can get to that. But the original question to bring it back, we were talking about Envy, the character of Envy in the show, and the and it was the idea of like how human transmutation is illegal and
0: So you have these embodiments of human transmutation because they're like these artificial humans. Kind of slyly chasing around our protagonists. And I gotta say Envy is super cool. There are some other cool ones like Greed. He's kind of the lone wolf type who goes off on his own because Greed wants everything, and that means not being a team player. In some scenarios, they do kind of develop what that means and what it means for like eternal Greed to have a family. So maybe, yeah, it would be a close second up there.
1: I remember, you know, because I remember the episode. I remember that scene with Greed, like that kind of plot line there. And that arc was, I think, so fast. You get to ask a lot of interesting questions, I think, with these characters when it's like, you know, I don't think it's uncommon to do like a Seven Deadly Sins kind of allegory in a. But it's so interesting when it's like it's so literal like this. It's just very a literal one-to-one. And you get to ask these very interesting questions. Like you said, like greed. What does it mean for Greed to have a family?
0: Right? Yeah.
1: The embodiment of Greed, you know, caring for and being cared for by other people. Like, you know, it's interesting. It's very, very interesting.
0: Like, what would it take for Greed, or what does it look like for Greed to love or to have a family?
1: Yeah.
0: Like, is it even possible?
1: I think that's a great question of like, or that like way of framing it where it's like, it's like if this is true and we have the embodiment of this concept of a sin, like what do we have to, what situation do we put them in to evoke that emotion as like a writer? And I think that's such a fascinating through line. But we were talking about like the magic system, right? And I think like, do you have, because what did you study when you were?
0: I started studying computer science, and then I think I just wanted the freedom to do kind of what I had in mind, which I didn't have anything in mind, but I wanted that freedom. And then that moved into more nature vibes. Now I'm in forestry. I'm in BEST.
1: Yeah, yeah.
0: Shout out bioeconomy, science, and technology. what a mouthful. But
1: what a great acronym.
0: What a great acronym, yeah. Super fun to explain to employers.
1: But I mean, that's, you know, like we were saying about the magic system being so, it's formula-based. You know, essentially alchemy is. It's a science is maybe like a way to put it, but... the magic system in the show is very, you know, like you said, it's based on that transmutation property, that property of like matter cannot be, you know, energy cannot be created or destroyed. It has to be transferred. And I think like, what about, cause it feels like to me, like, do you think that kind of magic system draws you into the show more?
0: Yes, absolutely. I think that's actually,
1: A magic show with rules.
0: Yeah.
1: A magic system with
0: some
1: rules.
0: Kind of like forced confinement that allows you to relate more to it. I think. Mm-hmm. And it definitely is what drew me more in, more into it than others. I love all kinds of fantasy. I'm a huge fan of them. Any kind of like escapism, world building, stuff like that. But I think the science component, it was the closest I could get to really being able to like empathize with a magic scenario existing.
1: Yeah.
0: I think like the whole idea, like it, you already get... these realistic versions of equivalent exchange that don't involve alchemy. And they actually touch on that in the show.
1: Yeah.
0: It's a fun kind of theme where they'll, there's like a whole birth scene in it where they're talking about like, this is like the real beauty that alchemy can't quite touch on, like giving more or getting more than you give. So it's, yeah, I guess for me, it's always been the better gateway or the more accurate gateway
1: to like engaging with that kind of media, like
0: to engage with it. Yeah.
1: Yeah. Absolutely. It's like, it kind of gives like almost a platform of common ground in a sense with like a fantasy world that's so far removed. I think that's such a great way to look at it. I, in a similar vein, You know, last, you know, I would say in with the magic system, what would you say, like, if you were to be in this world and be able to, like, you were an alchemist. Picture this. You are an alchemist in this world. What do you think the first thing you do with that magic system is?
0: Oh, man. Honestly, off the dome. Build a bench. I feel like that would be, just being able to build a chair anywhere you can go. That would be delightful.
1: I love that the first thought is create a public good.
0: What is it? Tactical urbanism.
1: Yeah, exactly. Wow.
0: Good for your community.
1: I would. If I was an alchemist, I would be an urban planner immediately.
0: Building all these roads, fixing all those potholes.
1: I was about to say, yeah. But what are you sacrificing to fill in a pothole?
0: That's true. Yeah. Maybe like a digit, half a fingernail.
1: A fingernail per bench that I build per pothole I fill.
0: Putting your blood and soul into it.
1: Wow.
0: Yeah.
1: Truly. Literally. And that. Well, that's. And that's. I think a good campaign. That's a good campaign slogan. Literally putting my blood and soul into the city. Literally. Yeah, I mean, it's such a fun, I think, magic system to play with, because like it kind of feels like there are as much as it's constrained by its like rules and like its properties, it feels like a very open-ended magic system of like what you can actually do with it in the show. Mm-hmm. Like it feels like it's used for such a broad range of purposes.
0: Yeah, I think the main limiting factor in it is that just the effort that they have, or that the protagonist and other people have put into their skill.
1: Yeah.
0: They make a very solid effort, and they spend a lot of time on kind of building up this slow progression of talent mm-hmm. with them. And they really focus on these brothers being not just like staff and robe hat magicians, but like mm-hmm. actually being scientific researchers, spending like days just like one of their core aspects is that they're really good at hunkering down in a library and learning as much as they can.
1: Yeah.
0: Because they need to know like all different aspects of whatever they're looking for.
1: Mm-hmm. Well, I think that's like such a, it's almost like it's using a magic system, but in the pursuit of knowledge, it feels like, in the pursuit of like conquer. It's interesting because like you look at things like something like, you know, Dungeons and Dragons, a classic fantasy setting. And, you know, there's things like sorcerers, which are very like they play with magic in the sense of like inherited skill versus learned skill and that whole dichotomy. And I almost feel like this very much it explores like the extent of magic as a learned skill. Like it's like how I could practice doing a cartwheel and get really, really good. It's like, I guess anyone could learn alchemy if you really, really sat down and you had the time and the effort. Mm. Because I asked like if you had a favorite moment, and I think that's too specific. If you had a favorite arc of the show, actually,
0: mm-hmm.
1: because the show is kind of neatly divided into arcs a little bit.
0: Yeah.
1: Like,
0: In terms of arcs, I've always been a fan of for one, the initial kind of like world building where they get to wherever or whenever they're spending time exploring.
1: Mm-hmm.
0: And you can really tell the writers have just like had a chance to throw out exactly what's been on their mind.
1: Yeah.
0: So there's a couple early ones where they're fleshing out the world, and then some later ones where they're suddenly expanding and they're going into these new countries. And then you're seeing, I feel like typically in shows, especially with them coming out pretty slowly,
1: yeah,
0: you only ever get to see the one original section, like wherever the protagonist has entered the story, wherever, like whatever that world looks like.
1: Mm-hmm.
0: This one, they get to go into different cultures, they get to go into different places which have different cultures, of course.
1: Mm-hmm. They flesh out the world a lot in this show, which actually I really appreciate. Like, I don't know if you're a big world building person, but like I love a world building show.
0: Oh yeah, just take me away, show me exactly what's in your brain.
1: Hell yeah. Okay, this has been fantastic. I think that this is a perfect place to kind of, I feel like we started to transition a little bit into our next topic, which when we get back from our quick break, we'll be talking a little bit about like your relationship to the show specifically, like what makes it comfort media to you. We'll be right back just after these quick messages.
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0: everybody. Welcome back. You are listening to In Your Comfort Zone on CITR 101.9 FM, broadcasting from the unceded territories of the Musqueam people from the University of British Columbia. I'm your host, Matthew. This is a bi-weekly show every other Tuesday night from 5 to 6 p.m. We have a new guest on every other week to talk about a piece of comfort media, a show, movie, piece of music, anything that you put on and brings you joy. I'm joined today by my guest,
1: Colin. Hi.
0: Hi, Colin. And again, from the top of the episode, and the through line that we're going to somehow solve at the end is that you want to live to be 123. And we might be getting there with discussing the magic system of today's topic, Full Metal Alchemist Brotherhood, an anime series based around these two brothers and a fantasy world in which the magic system is built on this this concept of alchemy, which is a kind of the transitive property of matter nothing can be created or destroyed. Everything must come from somewhere, and that's how the magic system works. It begins with tragedy. It follows our characters on an adventure to fix that tragedy, encountering a host of interesting characters along the way. A very classic fantasy setting with a bit more of a calculated magic system. We kind of just discussed that. We are going to transition now a little bit to talking about, oh, and the songs you just heard, I got to get better at doing that, were both from artist Frankie, all caps with two eyes. It was Garden. It was something I'm about to pull up. It was both by that artist, and the second song you heard was called Garden, and the first was called Right on Time. And yes, to move on to our next segment, we have, I wanted to ask you specifically the classic question, why this show over anything else? You did mention when I was, we were communicating through a mutual about you coming on the show. They said, Colin's debating between Full Metal Alchemist and How I Met Your Mother. And either would have been awesome. Either would have been awesome, to be clear. I love a classic sitcom. Why did you choose Full Metal Alchemist?
1: I recently tried to watch How I Met Your Mother again, and for me, How I Met Your Mother has been one of those shows that I'll come back to when there's like a big life change. I crushed through it when I first came back to university, when like during COVID, first year on campus, and I loved it then. And I just haven't been willing to get past those first couple episodes because I think it does take a while to really catch its feet.
0: Yeah.
1: So if I was going to recommend it to another person, I would choose Full Metal Alchemist over that. Just I think it's more approachable.
0: Yeah,
1: I think
0: totally.
1: Some of those other ones can really suffer from, especially sitcoms, they can suffer from that kind of Friends effect.
0: Yeah.
1: The laugh track where it's just a little dated, like unless you really already know the characters, there is some very concerning sections in it.
0: Yeah, those shows definitely do show their age, I actually think. And it's kind of an archetype of show that doesn't really exist anymore. It's very like the 2000s, like the 90s and 2000s sitcoms are very much a style of show all on their own. And I think I get what you're saying. It's a harder recommendation nowadays if you aren't like, I've seen Friends. It's like, how do you explain something like How I Met Your Mother to someone who's never seen that style of sitcom?
1: Yeah. I feel like the charm of it is that you know these people. Like they're basically your friends at that point.
0: Yeah. Oh, God. And I can't get and you know what? The one downfall of Full Metal Alchemist, I can't get parasocial with Envy.
1: So, it's a little tougher, yeah.
0: Yeah, I cannot get parasocial with King Bradley, unfortunately.
1: Oh, King Bradley. I totally forgot about
0: him. Awesome character. Awesome character.
1: Phenomenal, yeah.
0: Yeah. Well, we were just talking, I mean, we were talking about characters and you know, but, you know, to circle back a little bit, like, why this show in particular over anything else? You know, yeah, it's easy to recommend, but like, what makes Full Metal Alchemist special to you?
1: So for me, when I was first learning to read and those kind of like early years of school, I really didn't want to like get into those big, long, wordy books because who would? Love listening to them. Loved kind of musical stories. They're really easily digestible. And so my brother, who is a couple years older than me, had, I don't remember through who, but he had started reading mangas or mangas.
0: Manga, yeah. Or manga. Well, listen.
1: That's a whole other.
0: I'm not going to police that, but yes.
1: So fortunately for me, my mother is a librarian. Love you, Mom. Mm-hmm. And she was always able to get these kind of like the next volumes because God knows they get expensive.
0: Oh, yeah. Manga, short. for those who are unaware listening, manga, it is Japanese graphic novels. They are kind of like a cross between a graphic novel and like they're sometimes like serialized as like more comic book style, like weekly things or but they can get so expensive to buy a like volume. They're typically printed in like magazines over there, my understanding is. But like in Japan, they're printed in magazines. But when you were to buy them here, you'd buy a like translated collection of like a volume of chapters. And they are so – they're so expensive. They're so, yeah. so expensive. And for like a long running series, what are you going to be buying a new volume? Like there's like dozens of volumes of longer running series. So,
1: yeah. And especially like if you've got a couple of series on the go, if they're like, yeah, it's like $20 a pop. You got two weekly things. I can't spend $40 a week on them. Mm-hmm. And of course we can't be sailing the high seas because that would be bad. So love your libraries. Treat your librarians with respect. They've got the hookups.
0: Yeah.
1: So yeah, growing up, that's how I learned English. Not English. That's how I learned to read. I am a native English speaker.
0: In a sense, that's how you learned English.
1: It is how I learned to read and speak French, though.
0: Oh.
1: I guess not speak, but to
0: French
1: read
0: manga?
1: That. Yeah. There was a couple like Quebec specific ones.
0: Oh, that's fascinating.
1: And
0: wait,
1: it
0: actually
1: like the before and after. Was phenomenal. It really, really worked for me.
0: Wow.
1: So yeah, if you're learning a language, top tips.
0: I mean, so true. Like, oh my God, like engage with something you like. It's like why people are like, oh, watch shows in like French or something.
1: Yeah.
0: So it was like they were translated into like they were Quebecois translations of, or was it Quebecois like?
1: I think it was a Quebecois like author as well.
0: Oh, wild.
1: Mm-hmm.
0: Oh, cool. Oh my gosh. So, that's so fascinating that was like how you learned. First of all, learn to read and also learn like a language through it. That's so cool. Yeah.
1: Yeah. So I had that connection with it through there. And then I started watching the show. I don't know if it was a VCR thing or if it was past that in DVD. But yeah, I remember sitting in my living room with my brother and we'd like watch these episodes now and again or like whenever it was on TV. And so I guess I built that kind of initial connection with it through there. And then it's been good enough for me to come back to it. It's big enough that I can watch it through and not remember the entire thing.
0: Yeah.
1: I think a lot of shows will suffer from that. You get especially those one seasons. Like if it's a shorter season, you watch it through, you love it. It's beautiful. It's got it all. And then there's only like a couple hours worth of content,
0: And I mean, oh my gosh, nowadays, especially with like a lot of anime, it's so hard to get ordered for more than a season. Like once it's the one season, maybe two season wonders is like the, or it's like one season and then it's like, well, 8 years then for another season. and like, obviously it's different with like, with the, you know, the manga, if you have access to that, but that's a really good point about like, in terms of accessibility, having like a sweet spot of having enough meat for you to dig into, but also like, it's not too much that it's overwhelming. Would you say like, how many times would you say you've rewatched or reread actually this series?
1: I'll be honest. I haven't read it in like since I first did. I think.
0: So you switch to the visual medium pretty quick. Yeah.
1: It started to get difficult to get those books at the library, small town library. They're doing as good as they can.
0: Mm-hmm.
1: Shout out libraries again.
0: Shout out libraries. Honestly, that's the tagline for the episode. To be honest, you shout out libraries because like, oh my gosh.
1: They've got it all.
0: Truly. And they need that. And they need that support. So go support your local libraries. Truly.
1: It started to get harder to find those, or like you'd get skipped volumes and you're on volume 7, but you know volume 8 and 9, 10 have been there for like weeks.
0: Yeah.
1: So every time you go in, it's like, I could just bite the bullet here. Or I could wait and watch the whole thing through. And that has just been easier for me, I think.
0: Yeah, totally. And is there like, you know, we touched on it earlier, but that idea that your background was in computer sciences and then you transitioned to something with like more freedom, but still at the end of the day, still STEM, you know, still,
1: yeah.
0: Or BEST, you said.
1: Yeah.
0: but, you know, in that sense, do you think that way that you engage with the world through those subjects, does that affects the way that you engage with media like this? Because we discussed the magic system being a little bit more rules-based, formula-based, and you mentioned that you really liked that about it, that you thought that was like – it made it feel more relatable. Do you think that kind of changes how you engage with it?
1: I think if anything, it's the other way around, where growing up on this kind of media, my mom and dad are both big fiction lovers, big fantasy lovers. We're all a little bit dissociative. We love to kind of just lose ourselves in those other worlds. And so I've always kind of been looking for a little bit more of that freedom to really let my brain just go where it wants to go.
0: Absolutely.
1: And so computer science was really hard. If you're a computer scientist out there, I have so much respect for you. Oh, man.
0: All respect. Hey, I did arts.
1: Do it.
0: I was arts. And I throw my hands up when I say it.
1: I love some of those design classes. Some of my favorite classes were arts classes.
0: Mm-hmm.
1: But yeah, I found that in forestry, I really loved being able to appreciate what was around me. And I found that the more I learned about what was going on around there, the more it actually started to feel like that kind of magic where if you break down stuff to its basic components, and especially with some of these like advanced nanomaterials, it basically becomes this new age magic material. And so I started learning about these things like cellulose nanocrystals. And I don't know, it really reminded me of growing up and just really desperately wanting that fantasy to be true.
0: Yeah.
1: And
0: yeah.
1: I think in the era that we're in, where a lot of the science is kind of starting to find or looking for things to do with this to make the world a better place, it tricks a lot of those same switches in my brain.
0: Yeah, like engaging with – that's such a fascinating way to look at it rather than from like the – rather than the other way around. It's like, oh, the real world feels a bit more like magic in that sense.
1: Yeah.
0: That's such
1: the world is a beautiful place. There's so much going on.
0: That's
1: here.
0: So beautiful. Oh, my gosh. I never considered flipping that. That's actually really, really wonderful. Yeah, I mean – And kind of in that vein of like your perspective on using the sciences and the kind of like almost magical nature of like when you really break down materials and when you break down, you know, like you said, these nanomaterials and things like that, that kind of magical nature. When you're talking about things that you – like would you say that media that explores that kind of idea of using – you know, magic or whatever scientific-esque system they have for like things. Would you say that shows that explore themes like that are more interesting to you or more engaging because of that like value that you hold? Or
1: absolutely, I think they're so much closer to being like actively relatable.
0: Yeah,
1: like obviously, there's only so much that you can go with having something be real magic.
0: Mm-hmm.
1: Like, there's always going to be that suspension of disbelief needed.
0: Yeah.
1: I feel like when it becomes more researchy and it becomes less about like Harry Potter. Okay. Harry Potter was a big one for
0: me. I was
1: going to
0: bring it up as an example. I'm glad you did. I was like,
1: great minds.
0: Yes.
1: Growing up, I loved it. I really wanted to be all about it. And it's a shame that it's about these kids who are born this way as opposed to being able to become this way. I feel like as soon as it becomes like a force of nature, I immediately withdraw from it. It feels unfair. And if you're already going to be this fantastical, not fake, but like this fantastical imaginary thing, you may as well make it accessible for everybody.
0: Yeah.
1: You know? Or at least like give them something for it.
0: It's like, do I want to imagine a fantasy world where anything can be true? And I choose to make it true that, like, things are still unequal. And that only some people get the... Because I get exactly what you mean about Harry Potter as an example of, like, well, Harry just is the guy. And he didn't have to do anything for
2: that. The chosen one.
0: He's the chosen one and he's the guy. And that's, like, fun to an extent. But I think there is something that feels good about media that... Anyone where it feels like there's almost a meritocracy to the magic and having control over your circumstances, that mm-hmm. there's almost a meritocracy to it.
1: Yeah.
0: Where it's like, who's willing to, like, anyone can perform this. It's just, are you willing to learn it?
1: Yeah. It's about, yeah. Which I guess you do get the problems of, like, accessibility with people, like, and I guess that becomes part of the world building where, like, you get to go into why. If suddenly it becomes this thing that anybody can learn, mm-hmm. there's a lot of space for why hasn't the entire world learned it?
0: Yeah.
1: What are the barriers for that? What's holding people back? What are the systems holding people down for it or Absolutely. Building people up for it? And you've seen there's a couple different shows. Oh, they're all escaping me right now. But
0: yeah,
1: I think there's a lot more space to do stuff with there.
0: I totally – yeah, that's a really great – I think that's a great sentiment to end our second segment here on. We are going to cut to one last quick little ad break, just a couple minutes here, and we'll be back to wrap up our episode about Full Metal Alchemist. We're gonna button this episode with something about you being 123. Maybe I'm gonna age him up for the last couple minutes. I'm gonna go age Colin up to 123 in the studio here and using some alchemy, and maybe I'll lose age or something, and I give it to him, and we'll be right back to wrap up this episode. Stay tuned.
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0: Hello, everybody. Thank you for waiting our quick break. If you're just tuning in, this is 101.9 CITR FM, broadcasting from the unceded territories of the Musqueam people at the University of British Columbia. I'm your host, Matthew, and this is In Your Comfort Zone, a bi-weekly show every other Tuesday, from 5 to 6 p.m., where we have on a new guest to talk about their comfort media. What is comfort media, you may ask? It's really, it's any piece of media, show, movie, music, etc., that brings you joy for various reasons. It could be personal, could be otherwise. I don't know what other would be personal. What would be other than personal? But I'm joined today by...
1: My name is Colin. It's Hello. Nice to be here.
0: Hello, Colin. Colin's been in the studio. Colin is now 123 years old. That was the bit at the start of the episode that he wanted to live to 123, and I've made it happen. I've used my alchemy skills that I've learned from discussing...
8: Ancient.
0: He's ancient. He's fading into the wind. He's blowing away. We've been discussing Full Metal Alchemist Brotherhood today, an anime about, and we don't have much time, so if you want to know what it's about, look it up. It's a fantasy show. There's adventure, there's tragedy, there's love, but it underpins it is this magic system called alchemy, based on the transmutation of something into something else. Nothing can be created or destroyed, and everything has a cost, and that's kind of the grounded nature of that magic system is what we were just discussing before we had our last break here. The idea that, you know, you were mentioning that, yeah, like magic systems that feel more equitable and approachable by the people living in the world inherently are more engaging sometimes because you can almost insert yourself into it. You know, I could imagine, we used Harry Potter as an example, I could imagine that I would get a letter to Hogwarts, but maybe it's real and I just am not magical. And that kind of sucks. If you can make a fantasy world, why not make everyone like able to participate in the fantasy of it?
1: Mm-hmm. You know? Growing up, I loved Iron Man as well. I think that was my closest to reality, to magic.
0: Yeah.
1: Because, yeah, it's again, that kind of, instead of this non-chosen one kind of thing, like Harry Potter, it's just taking a concept that already exists and just ringing it to the max, you know?
0: Yeah, yeah, 100%. And I mean, like, you know, I think that that's such a great, I think that it's really wonderful to be able to have this relatability to something that you get to really look up to and something that's like almost it's escapism, but in a more grounded sense, you know, mm-hmm. where it's escapism, but in a way that like it almost feels like more real escapism than something where it's like this is completely would never happen. This is not real, but you can almost insert yourself a little bit more into that idea of a like alchemy, where it's like something like I could learn that in theory if it was real.
1: It's awesome to like practice your creativity. I think mm-hmm. I found it is a lot easier to do that with, unless you're fantastic at suspending that disbelief, which is honestly a skill in itself.
0: 100%.
1: There are some really weird shows out there that get a lot more fun if you just. Like, say to yourself, you know what? I'm just going to get into this. I'm going to do what it takes, and I'm going to be there.
0: Yeah, I'm going to put in the work, but putting in the work to play make-believe. But I love it, and I think, like, that's such a – sums up this show kind of a bit in a nutshell of, like, everyone's comfort media is comfort media for different reasons, and, like, what draws us to one piece of media will be vastly different for another person. Like, for many people, that kind of – rigid that more like ordered structure to magic is more of a show turnoff for them. And I think that that's such a it's great that we have such a spectrum of things to engage with and work our minds on. We're kind of coming to the tail end of our show. I've aged Colin up. he is going to blow away into the wind, into dust. As we've said, nothing can be created or destroyed. So I have transferred my age into Colin to age him up.
1: Matthew's actually a vampire. He's like 500 years old. That's why he still sounds so young.
0: It's true. It's honestly like... My skincare is great, I'll tell you.
1: Your skin is glowing.
0: No sun damage. but yeah, I think to cap off our show here, any last thoughts just on Full Metal Alchemist or just, you know, your engagement with media in general, Colin?
1: I think as long as you find something that's fun to you and we've talked about it a little bit on our own time previously, but as long as you're choosing something intentional, I think that's really what it's about, you know? If you're going to take the time to give yourself some comfort, I like to put down my phone and just really let myself sink into it. If the show I chose isn't good enough, that's a problem.
0: Yeah.
1: And then it will usually tell you something about yourself, I find.
0: I totally agree. Like being intentional about it and like thinking about why something brings you, like why am I choosing the show. Mm-hmm. That's such a great way. It's a great practice. Intentionality and mindfulness. buzzword. I got to get a thesaurus out here. But I think that's a wonderful place to end it on. Thank you so much for joining us, Colin.
1: Thank you for having me.
0: This has been wonderful. If you want to keep up with us, there is an Instagram page, comfortzone.citr on Instagram. We post every time there's a new show. You can tune in, of course, at 101.9 FM or online at citr.ca. And if you miss an episode, you can always watch them or you can always listen to them uploaded on the website under if you search in your comfort zone and the programmer's bar. Yes, this has been Matthew, your host. Thank you so much for listening and have a wonderful rest of your day.

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Broadcasting live from the University of British Columbia, which is situated on the traditional, ancestral,

and stolen territories of the Hankamino-speaking Musqueam people. I hope you are having an amazing evening. The summer term has just started and the campus is coming back to life again. I am back with a new episode after one month break. Today, we are live in the 36th episode of Euro, where we are going backwards in recapping the Eurovision Song Contest year by year. And as usual, like all the previous Euro episodes in May, this episode is set in the Eurovision week. Today it was the first semi-final that took place. I haven't watched it and I don't know the results yet, but I'm boycotting Eurovision because of their persistence in allowing Israel to participate, even though it being a genocidal settler colonialist state. So I'm not going to cover Eurovision 2026 live on the live or not on the radio, but I just wanted to mention that, and we are going to now talk about Eurovision 1988 in this episode. Eurovision 1988 is a special one for Canadians because it is the first and only time a Canadian won the competition. Céline Dion, the very famous that Céline Dion, represented Switzerland in Eurovision 1988 and won the competition. But before we hear her amazing song, Ne Partez Pas Sans Moi, I will give a brief introduction on 1988. And I would like to also mention that Céline Dion's Eurovision entry, Ne Partez Pas Sans Moi, was the first song I have ever played on Euro, in the very first episode of Euro. That's also why it has a special place for me. So, Eurovision 1988 was held in Dublin, Ireland, after Johnny Logan's second win in the contest the previous year in 1978 with the song Hold Me Now. It's an amazing song. I think it is the better one of Johnny Logan's winning songs. And we will hear it in our upcoming episode. The Eurovision was held at the RDS Simmons Court Pavilion, which previously hosted the 1981 contest, and it had some firsts and lasts. It was home to some firsts and lasts in the Eurovision. Let me briefly talk about them, and then we will move on to listening to the songs from 1988. There aren't many. There weren't much political events that took place on the stage of Eurovision 1988, so I'm not going to talk much about the politics. I'm going to give a background some introduction about the contest itself, and then we will hear the song that I liked, and then we will wrap up the episode. So, Eurovision 1988 was the first Eurovision contest to feature a computer-generated scoreboard. It was also the first contest to feature the previous year's winner perform a truncated reprise of their winning entry. Also, this was the last contest to use the revote tiebreaker rule, which never ended up being good because there was not a tie in this year's Eurovision. And even though there was not a tie, the end result was very close. The first and second was separated by only 1 point. And this was the closest finish with the infamous four-way tie of 1969. In addition to that, this was the last Eurovision as of now this was the last Eurovision that was won by a French language song. And also, this was the last time Luxembourg finished in top 10. Eurovision 1988 is full of famous singers, by the way. Apart from Céline Dion, the very famous Lara Fabian represented Luxembourg, and I think she had an amazing song, one of the best songs of Eurovision history. But despite that, she came
Fort representing Luxembourg, but we will still hear her song. I think to me it's like the best song of Eurovision 1988. I think it should have won, but unfortunately it came in fourth after Switzerland represented by Celine Dion, United Kingdom represented by very famous Scott Fitzgerald, and Denmark represented by Hot Eyes, if I remember correctly. Yep, Hot Eyes. With the song Kadus ve Huag Yasa, meaning don't you see, that's what I told you. I think Lara Fabian's song was definitely better than the Danish entry. People might have different opinions about the Swiss and English entries, but I think it should have won. Anyway, we will hear all of these songs soon. Speaking of the famous people, UK was represented by Scott Fitzgerald, who had a very successful international music career in the 1970s. His biggest single was If I Had Words, which peaked at number 3 in the UK charts and went on to sell over a million copies worldwide. And at the time of his participation, he was not actively singing, but he was selling meat. He was working at a meat market in Glasgow. He's a Scottish singer. And we will hear his entry as well. So let's start with the winning entry. Celine Dion's Ne Partez Pas Sans Moi, meaning Don't Leave Without Me, which represented Switzerland and came in first.

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In this episode, we are talking about Eurovision 1988 and right before the break, we have heard the winning song, Ne Pacte Pas Sans Moi, Don't Leave Without Me by none other than Céline Dion, representing Switzerland. Moving on, I'm going to play the second and third, the songs that came in second and third as well. I particularly like the UK entry, the second, the one that came in second, Go by Scott Fitzgerald. But also, I will play the Danish entry just to complete the top four, because I will, after that, I will play the entry, the Luxembourg entry, Croix by Lara Fabian. That came in fourth, so I didn't want to skip out the third-ranked entry. But before that, before Lara Fabian's amazing song, we will hear the entry that came in second, Go, by Scott Fitzgerald, representing United Kingdom. And Kadu Swehwa Yaksa, Don't You See That's What I Told You, in Danish, by Hatay, representing Denmark.

Welcome back, everyone. We have just heard the entries that came in second and third, respectively, in Eurovision 1988. Go by Scott Fitzgerald, representing the UK, and Kadu Sehwa Yaksa, meaning don't you see that's what I told you. By Hatay, representing Denmark. Go, the UK's entry, was the first slow tempo song to represent the UK since 1966, where UK was represented by Cyril Ornadel with the song A Man Without Love. Also, the Danish entry, Kadu Sehwa Yaksa, is a little bit an interesting one, because it was at that time Denmark's most successful entry and their best result since their victory in 1963. So after 1963, this was Denmark's best result. But Hatay, the duo that represented Denmark, for Hatay, this was their third appearance on Eurovision Song Contest. Previously, they participated in 1984 and 1985. In 1984, they came in fourth, and in 1985, they came in 11th. So this was, being ranked third, was Hatay's best result, too. Moving on, I'm going to play the great entry by Luxembourg, represented by Lara Fabian and her amazing song Croire, meaning believing in French. And this song came in fourth. Again, this was also Luxembourg's best finish since their last win in 1983. Just like Celine Dion, who participated in 1983, Lara Fabian's success in contest in this Eurovision Song Contest 1988 helped her launch a successful international career. So, without further ado, let's hear the amazing entry by from Luxembourg, Croire, meaning believing, by Lara Fabian.

Welcome back, everyone. That was Lara Fabian with her amazing song Croix, representing Luxembourg in Eurovision 1988. Luxembourg came in fourth in this contest. Up next, I'm going to play the Norwegian entry, For Vår Jord, meaning For Our Earth, performed by Carolyn Kruger. Carolyn Kruger was only 18 years old when she performed performed on the Eurovision stage, and her song was an environmentally themed ballad with the lyrics describing a woman who is standing guard for our earth. And this character is described as being something of an outcast due to her beliefs. However, the lyrics suggest that the woman's realization of the need to protect the earth is something we should be shared. Which should be shared more broadly. I really like this song. It finished on the fifth place with 88 points. And with this song, we will wrap up the top five of Eurovision 1988. After that, we will take a short break, and then I will wrap up this short episode. But before, let's hear For Vår Jord. The Norwegian entry, meaning For Our Earth, performed by Caroline Kruger.

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You are on CITR 101.9 FM Vancouver and you are listening to Euronero, the Eurovision Song Contest show on CITR. Right before the break, we have heard the Norwegian entry for Eurovision 1988, which is called For Our Yard, meaning For Our Earth, performed by Caroline Kruger. I'm going to wrap up this episode with a ballad, as I always do, and I'm going to play one of the nicest ballads of Eurovision 1988. That will be the Swedish entry, which is performed by Tommy Körberg and came in 12th. The song is called Stad I Ljus, meaning City of Lights, and it's one of my favorite songs from that year. So in the upcoming episode, we will talk about Eurovision 1987, and it will be the first episode that we will talk about Eurovision legend Johnny Logan, who's and his victory. So that was a short and quiet episode. Thank you all for tuning in, and I hope to see you I hope to meet you in our upcoming episode in 1 month. Before I wrap up, I'm going to play the Swedish entry for Eurovision 1988, Stad I Ljus, meaning City of Lights by Tommy Körberg. And until next time, take care and goodbye.

Hello. Hello. Hello. And welcome to Africa's Lit. I'm your host, Daniela. Africa's Lit brings to light literature from around the African diaspora with a bit of a

0: is on the agenda today.
1: Well,
0: have you ever heard of a vampire-like shape-shifting hag? One who enters homes through small openings like keyholes to suck the blood from arms, legs, or necks of victims? Me neither. But according to certain Caribbean folktales, she exists. I'm talking, ladies and gentlemen, of a Sukuyant. And today, ladies and gentlemen, I am talking about the novel Sukuyant by David Chariandi. All right, what is a Sukuyant? Well, according to CaribbeanReads.com, the Sukuyant, also known as a Lagaru, is a woman by day, but in the night, she can shed her skin and transform into a fireball. In this form, she can fly, and she feeds off the blood of other animals, human and non-human. This is a very popular character, and there are many different versions about her origin and behavior. In some stories, she is an old, haggard woman by day, and in others, she is a beautiful woman who leads men astray. Some theories suggest that a woman becomes a Sukuyant when she is bitten by another Sukuyant. Others suggest that the victim of the bite dies or just becomes very weak. Some theories suggest that the Sukuyant only attacks people who have done evil to others. Other theories portray her as being able to charm her way into her prey's houses, where she then attacks them. Consistently, it is said that the Sukuyant has a compulsion to count rice grains. So, if you put rice grains in her path, then she must count each grain, leaving you time to escape. It is also said that if you find and destroy her skin, that she must find another to occupy. Salt is also said to be able to maim a Sukuyant.
2: A Sukuyant is an old, wise, terrifying woman who has the capacity to change into a ball of fire as a result of coming out of her skin. To come out of her skin, she has to go to a graveyard at 12 o'clock on a night when they have no moon, and with a black penny, dig out the liver of a freshly buried corpse. With that, she makes an oil. And it is with the use of the oil that she is able to emerge out of her skin, turn into a ball of fire, leave the skin in a mortar, and fly through the night looking for somebody to suck out their blood.
3: I don't know, it's one of those witch stories that come from way back when, but was translated that way in Trinidad. Maybe Sukuyant resembles the word succubus, so it could have been, again, connected with that. Creatures that suck the blood of their victims might be related to the vampire as well. The Sukuyant was a very important control factor in village society, for children in particular. If you don't say your prayers, your mommy warn you, the Sukuyant will come and get you.
2: There's a theory that the vampire tradition was brought to Trinidad by some old French families. And these people, these old French people who brought a vampire tradition to Trinidad, lived very closely with African people, slaves, who also had a vampire tradition, who also possessed a tradition of changing into a creature that will draw the blood from someone. And it is out of this interface of cultures, a syncretic event took place that created the Sukuyant.
4: It does happen. It has Sukuyant. And you get it more in the rural areas and country areas. I believe what the people say, the old people, that they don't like too much light. So they wouldn't get down in the city too much because there are bright lights. But in rural areas where they have forest and forested area and all these things, these people, they have some, I will have to use it as just some evil dealing to the devil or something to get that type of power. They have nothing like anything like God in them, because to take your body like that,

0: use some kind of prayers or something to get a changeover. And then look to go and fly to get into somebody's house and suck the blood or whatever. Well, that is real, some devil kind of power.
1: All right. So let's see what publisher Arsenal Pulp Press has to say about Sukuyant, the novel by David Chariandi. A Sukuyant is an evil spirit in Caribbean folklore and a symbol here of the distant and dimly remembered legacies that continue to haunt the Americas. This extraordinary first novel, set in Ontario in a house near the Scarborough Bluffs, focuses on a Canadian-born son who despairingly abandons his Caribbean-born mother suffering from dementia. The son returns after 2 years to confront his mother, but also a young woman who now mysteriously occupies the house. In his desire to atone for his past and live anew, he is compelled to imagine his mother's life before it all slips into darkness. Her arrival in Canada during the early 60s, her childhood in Trinidad during World War II, and her lurking secret that each have tried to forget. Wow! Here is the joke. I read Sukuyant and prepared this episode not too long after. And then as I was looking through what the publisher had to say about the lurking secret, I must honestly admit that I have no idea what the secret is. Like, I'm thinking back, I'm like, I don't recall there being like a lurking secret. But anyways, spoiler alert, Mom saw a Sukuyant in her past. Oddly enough, Sukuyant, the novel, doesn't actually talk much about a Sukuyant as much as it deals with dementia and all that that entails, from the victim of dementia to the caregivers. I was left feeling very sad while reading the book. I was imagining how anyone can function with dementia, and then for people who take care of those with it, how they manage. Many of you know, because you're avid Africa's Lit listeners, that I'm a kindergarten teacher. And the response I usually get to that is, wow, you must have a lot of patience. And you know what? I do. I really must have a lot of patience, because the amount of times I have to repeat myself on rules, on enforcing safety, on instilling kindness, breaking up the tiniest arguments, which are so huge to these little children who are literally living second to second, takes a lot of patience. I can only use this experience to even try and empathize with someone caring for a person living with dementia, but I don't know if I could handle it as well as I do for the children in my class. It is a real issue, and I really do applaud this novel for tackling it head on. So let's get to know our author, shall we? According to Wikipedia, David Chariandi's parents immigrated to Canada from Trinidad in the 1960s. He was born in 1969 in Scarborough, Ontario. His father is of Indo-Trinidadian descent, whereas his mother is Afro-Trinidadian. They were both working-class immigrants. His surname, Chariandi, represents his Tamil and South Indian origins from his father's side. I also got a bit of information on the author from the Canadian Encyclopedia, which says, David Chariandi was born and raised in what is now the Scarborough section of Toronto. He attended Carleton University in Ottawa for his bachelor's and master's degrees, and York University in Toronto for his PhD, which he completed in 2002. After earning his doctorate, he moved to Vancouver, where he is. I'm not sure when this article was written, because I'm not sure if he's still in Vancouver. He might be back in Toronto. So where he was an English literature professor at Simon Fraser University. As one of the first doctoral candidates to complete a dissertation on Black Canadian literature, and as an intellectual active in discussions of Black diasporic literature, Chariandi brings attention not only to racialized experiences and storytelling, but to the study of specifically Canadian Black literature. His commitment to the dissemination and study of Black voices and stories is further evident in his co-founding, along with Wade Compton and Karina Vernon, of Commodore Books, the first dedicated Black Canadian press in Western Canada. As in his academic work, his creative work grapples with issues of diaspora, migration, racism, class, belonging, and the connections between them. All right, we're reading Sukuyant, and in that novel, we're given glimpses into the not-so-subtle racism that Chariandi experienced as a boy growing up in Canada. And I say this not because the story is a memoir. He makes it very clear that it is not. Although, reading it, I had to look it up because the way he describes these experiences are very real. Like, it's so easy to think that he is, like, reflecting on his childhood. He is also, like, has been very open about experiencing racism as a child. So I kind of put those two together and thought that maybe this was a memoir, but it isn't. I will say his most recent book, I've Been Meaning to Tell You, A Letter to My Daughter, which was published in 2018, is full of his own perspectives of growing up with racism and figuring out how he fit as a Canadian. But anyways, the way he wrote Sukuyant, I'm actually not surprised that he went the route of a memoir because he's really, really good at writing experiences. But let's have a listen to what he has to say about the novel.
2: Sukuyant is essentially about the relationship between a mother with dementia and her son. And the novel attempts to capture some of the conflict and turmoil that one has when watching one's loved one unbecome through dementia. The title of my novel, Sukuyant, in fact, is a word from the certain islands of the English-speaking Caribbean. And a Sukuyant is an evil spirit that is a type of vampire, a female vampire, that visits you in the night and sucks your blood. And I guess I chose that as a title to represent the past as spectral, as somewhat seductive as vampires often are, and of course as something that can be scary. Toronto is very important to the novel in the first place because it's the city that the mother in the novel arrives in the early 60s. And that of course was a Toronto that was very different from the Toronto we know now. And I wanted to just represent what Toronto, the experience of Toronto, might mean to a person like that coming to Toronto at that particular time. More specifically, the novel set in Scarborough and in Far East Scarborough, where we are right now. This is such a beautiful, beautiful spot of Toronto. And I think the novel was written to represent both that feeling of connection to the place's beauty, but also think through those feelings of contradictory feelings of belonging and unbelonging that I felt for most of my life. The Toronto Book Awards are important because they direct our attention to the enormously complex and diverse cultural landscape of this city. And I think most writers and readers and just people who live in the city know that Toronto is more mysterious, that there are more stories and voices out there waiting to be heard than we can imagine.

0: in the morning when you wake up, you have a little mark on your neck, and all you say is hickey or yeah. Well, it's not hickey. It's Supriyan Digarusa Moanium.
1: She ready now. She's a ball of fire. Put gas to the lighter.
2: Set in the late 1980s, Sukuyant opens with a scene describing the state of the protagonist's family home where his mother still lives. With this old woman, my mother, so entirely unwilling to admit that she has forgotten me, I do this. Here, press your fingers against the walnut-shaped lump of bone at the side of my knee. Hold them there until my knee bends and some rogue tendon bunches against that lump and against your fingers before suddenly snapping over with a click. My body's trick. Her smile. He have strange bones, she says, quarrels deep in the flesh. Your son. He grandmother too. You can't do nothing for bones. They like history. But you can boil zabuka leaves to remedy body ache, and plantain leaves to slow bleeding. And there used to be something called scientific plant, which could protect you against curses and bad magic. Your son. Your youngest son. Remember, mother? Aloe on light burns. Everyone does remember that. But there was something else. Something wet and pithy they could give you when your burns was brutal, when your skin was gloving off. And that is how we meet Adele, our other protagonist. She often remains in her own thoughts, in her own world, and is detached from what's happening. She doesn't recognize what's going on around her. It oddly, I don't know, makes me think a little of ADHD. And so thinking that, I decided to look up ADHD. And in my research, I discovered that, by the time most people with ADHD are adolescents, their physical hyperactivity has been pushed inward and hidden. But it is there, and it still impairs the ability to engage in the moment, listen to other people, to relax enough to fall asleep at night, and to have periods of peace. By adolescence, most people with ADHD-style nervous systems have acquired the social skills necessary to cover up that they are not present. But they rarely get away with it entirely. When they tune back into what has gone on while they were lost in their thoughts, the world has moved on without them. They're lost and do not know what is going on, what they missed, and what is now expected of them. Their re-entry into the neurotypical world is unpleasant and disorienting. To individuals with ADHD, the external world is not as bright as the fantastic ideas they had while lost in their own thoughts. So what exactly is dementia?
3: What is dementia? Dementia is the name for a group of symptoms that commonly include problems with memory, thinking, problem solving, language, and perception. In a person with dementia, these symptoms are bad enough to affect daily life. Dementia is not a disease in its own right, and it is not a natural part of aging. Rather, the symptoms of dementia are caused by different diseases that affect the brain, including Alzheimer's disease. Dementia is caused by a loss of nerve cells. It is a progressive condition, meaning that symptoms gradually get worse. This is because when a nerve cell dies, it cannot usually be replaced. As more and more cells die, the brain starts to shrink. This can sometimes be seen in a brain scan of someone with dementia. These scans show a slice through the middle of the brain from the front, like looking through the middle of a stick of rock. They show what happens to the brain of someone with Alzheimer's disease as their dementia progresses over several years. Note how the black areas become larger. This is because the brain tissue, the grey areas, continues to shrink or atrophy as nerve cells die off. Common symptoms of dementia include problems with day-to-day memory, concentrating, organizing and planning, as well as difficulties with language and visual perception, and changes in mood. However, each person will experience dementia differently, and the symptoms depend on the areas of the brain that are affected. For example, if cells in the temporal lobes start to die, that person might have difficulties with their language. Nerve cell death in the occipital lobes can cause problems with vision. There is currently no cure for dementia, and many of the diseases that cause it are terminal.
2: And that was an explanation from Alzheimer's Society. So with that, and the little bit that I learned on ADHD, I find there are a few parallels, but also not too much. However, in my research, I did come across some articles that drew probabilities between people with ADHD being more likely to develop dementia. So what inspired today's author, David Cherryandi, writing a book called Sukuyant, to write about dementia? In an interview with Canadian Living, he says the following. My grand aunt suffered from dementia during the last few years of her life. She had been a sharp and fiercely independent person in earlier times, and I watched her decline, her relentless unbecoming, with enormous sadness, but also with something akin to awe or wonder. Even in the latest stage of her condition, my grand aunt would occasionally remember details of her upbringing in Trinidad, although she was now living in Canada. She would utter the lyrics of a pre-World War II calypso, or the names of people who had attended a party, or even some embarrassing detail about a relative's life that she normally wouldn't have revealed. The irony was that my grand aunt was both forgetting and remembering. She was forgetting how to perform the most ordinary of daily tasks, but she was also remembering, sometimes in astonishing detail, an elsewhere past that was both fascinating and mysterious to me, particularly as someone who had been born and wholly raised in Canada. My grand aunt's passing forced me to confront not only the sorrow one feels for the death of a loved one, but also the responsibility one might feel towards another's personal memories. What, if anything, do we owe to the memories of others? This question seemed especially acute to me because I wasn't sure if I could properly decipher my grand aunt's memories, or if, in the end, they were truly relevant to me. I wasn't even sure if some of my grand aunt's memories might, in fact, be best forgotten. I don't think that the situation that I face is at all unique. I've always felt profoundly humbled when I've heard stories about the courage and fortitude and everyday creativity of those who have cared for a loved one afflicted with dementia. And I should admit right now that my aunt and parents were my grand aunt's primary caregivers, not me. Also, I know that many children of immigrants have wondered about the relevance or even plain meaning of their own elsewhere pasts, and what, if anything, they might owe to the cultural legacies or historical experiences of their ancestors. I guess Sukuyant was my own very personal effort to address these concerns, although I've always known that my goal was not to settle these matters, but to dramatize just how difficult it is to arrive at any clear answers in the midst of the complexities of our everyday lives. I also wanted a good part of my novel to be about the relationship between immigrant mothers and their sons. And so, I decided to represent the main relationship in the novel as that between a Caribbean-born mother with dementia and her Canadian-born son.

0: Welcome to Africa's Lit. I'm your host, Daniela. Today I'm highlighting David Cheriandi, a Canadian author, his book Sukuyant, and this is a tribute to the Caribbean islands of Trinidad and Tobago. So, we know that author David Cheriandi was getting at the relationships between Caribbean-born mother and Canadian-born son. He was getting at describing and celebrating the experiences of caregivers that look after people suffering from dementia. He was also getting at describing dementia. But the title of the novel is Sukuyant, and he spoke a little bit about why he named it that. But I personally, as I read the novel, thought that the Sukuyant, I guess I kept trying to find her. I was like, okay, so this book is called Sukuyant, and a Sukuyant is this, you know, flying character, evil, blood-sucking woman. And I was thinking, okay, so what is the Sukuyant? Who is the Sukuyant? Like, what's going on? And I actually think the Sukuyant is dementia. Dementia will find victims and basically suck the, I don't know, memory or life out of them. The way it, sneaks up on Adele in our story, basically did that. And I think dementia could be considered an evil spirit. Today's book did speak a lot about the disease, but it also laid down a lot of history of Trinidad and Tobago with both our protagonist, he's never named, so the guy. His parents, we heard, are from the Caribbean. This is in the story. And so this is what he says when they first meet. They didn't know each other, but there was history between them all the same. There were mildewed explanations for why they shouldn't ever get along. An African and South Asian, both born in the Caribbean and the descendants of slaves and indentured workers, they had each been raised to believe that only the other had ruined the great fortune that they should have enjoyed in the New World. They had been raised to detect from a nervous distance the smell that accompanied the other, something oily that saturated their skins, something sweet, rotten, and dreaded that arose from past labors and traumas and couldn't ever seem to be washed away.
1: On May 30th, 1845, the Fathal Razak arrived at Trinidad carrying 225 Indian-indentured laborers or Girmitias, the dawn of a transformative chapter in the Twin Island nation's history. The term Girmit is the Avadhi word for the agreement. Girmitia stood for the laborers who came from India on an agreement with the British. Over the next 7 decades, nearly 1,44,000 Indians arrived between 1845 and 1917. They hailed mostly from present-day Uttar Pradesh and Bihar. 1845, Fathal Razak arrives in Trinidad and Tobago with 225 Indians. 1845 to 1917, 1,43,939 indentured laborers landed. 1902, over half of sugarcane farming managed by Indians. 1962, diplomatic ties formalized post-independence. 2025, Indo-Trinidadians and Tobagonians form approximately 42% of the total population. Over past 180 years, the Indian diaspora preserved their culture, built thriving communities, and now stand proudly at the nation's helm, with Indian origin Kamala Prasad Bisesar as its Prime Minister. Clearly, though the Indian diaspora in Trinidad and Tobago had a hard landing on the nation's shores, it has weathered many a storm to emerge at the top of its society.
2: Primarily, our forefathers came from Bihar and Uttar Pradesh, and they brought with them a lot of folk traditions, including their Ramcharitmanas, which is still hugely popular here in Trinidad and Tobago. Our forefathers were simple but profound persons. They were simple in the skills that they came with, but they were very profound in the value system that they came with.
1: In fact, in his address to the members of Indian diaspora in Port of Spain, Prime Minister also underscored that India would be supporting several initiatives to nurture the Girmitia legacy.
3: We are actively working on creating a comprehensive database of the Girmitia community, documenting the villages and cities in India from which their ancestors migrated. Identifying the places where they have settled, studying and preserving the legacy of the Girmitia ancestors, and working to organize World Girmitia conferences regularly. This will support the deep and historic ties with our brothers and sisters in Trinidad and Tobago as well.
1: This year, the Indian diaspora in Trinidad and Tobago is celebrating 180 years of the first indentured laborers landing in the nation. From the first ship across the oceans to the halls of governance, this diaspora has redefined identity and nationhood. Their journey embodies survival, adaptation, and leadership.
4: 1880, I think, around that period. In that same period, we had the Hussey riots, because the Indians who were brought to cultivate the land under conditions of indentureship, they would come to Trinidad and they would be assigned to an estate. And the British, as they have done in many other countries, they practice an official policy of divide and rule. Now, remember, by the time the Indians came, Africans had been emancipated, quote-unquote, emancipated. To make sure that the Indians were not influenced by the Africans, you weren't allowed to leave the plantation, the estate, without approval of the owner. And so everyone was given a pass, and they would check you that you were there, and if you were running away and, you know, getting together with Africans. So if we have a legacy today of ignorance of each other's cultures and hostility that people can't understand even where they got it, you trace it right back to that British policy.

0: So interesting that people who were born on the same island, I haven't looked up yet. I'll look it up right now what the population is of like current population of Trinidad and Tobago, but how people born on the same island just have so much deep-rooted, I don't want to say hatred, but just kind of contempt towards each other. So right now the total population of Trinidad and Tobago is approximately 1.3 to 1.5 million. And so, yeah, I don't know. Hong Kong's got, I think, 7 million. And Hong Kong has its own history also affected or, let's say, influenced by the British. And yeah, that's that. I guess Trinidad, Hong Kong, wherever, that things were orchestrated to be the way that they are. Did you know that Trinidad and Tobago produced and refined 3/4 of the oil for the entire British Empire? That in World War II, the Americans leased the old harbor of Chaguaramas and set up base so that they could protect the Panama Canal? Trinidad, now, today, may be known for its carnival, for soca and calypso, but its past is steeped in exploitation of its strategic location. You see, Trinidad is the southernmost island country in the Caribbean, located just 11 kilometers off of the northeastern coast of Venezuela in South America. It is the larger of the two main islands in the Republic of Trinidad and Tobago, situated in the Lesser Antilles chain between the Caribbean Sea and the North Atlantic Ocean. Who wouldn't want this access? But let's get back to today's novel, Sukuyant. We will make our way from Trinidad and its history and its location to Toronto. As we've heard, Adele arrived in Toronto as part of the West Indian domestic scheme. And this is a scheme that actually factually ran from 1955 to 1967. According to parks.canada.ca, the West Indian domestic scheme was a targeted immigration program through which around 3,000 women from the Caribbean came to Canada to be employed as domestic workers. While still very restrictive, this program increased black immigration to Canada in the post-Second World War era, when discriminatory immigration policies limited the entry of non-white immigrants. The scheme combined an immigration program with Canadian diplomacy as part of domestic workers, as part of Canada's evolving economic relationships with English-speaking Caribbean nations. Many domestic workers were later joined by their families and became leaders in various professional pursuits, contributing to the growth of Caribbean culture in Canada, especially in Toronto and Montreal. The women who came to Canada as part of the scheme were paid less than they anticipated, while also being required to work longer hours. After a year of domestic work, the women were granted landed immigrant status and permitted to seek educational and employment opportunities in other fields. They were also able to sponsor family members' permanent residency in Canada, which the government tried to limit by only accepting single women. After 5 years in the country, regardless of whether they continued to work in the domestic field, they were eligible for Canadian citizenship. Despite its success in attracting West Indian women to Canada and a seemingly unlimited demand for domestic labor, the Department of Citizenship and Immigration was reluctant to increase the number of women admitted each year. In 1967, it was announced that, with Canada moving towards a points system for immigration, the West Indian domestic scheme would be discontinued effective January 1968. And it's here where the author, David Chariandi, wants to shine some light. He wants to bring attention to Canada's stories of its people who come from everywhere, or actually, specifically, Black Canadians from the Caribbean. Now, he does speak to this specifically in an interview he had in 2017 with The Agenda. This particular interview is discussing his second novel entitled Brother. However, it does speak to his passion and his desire to talk about where he's from.
1: Growing up, the poor cousin of of Metropolitan Toronto, I guess it can be sometimes not great. And I think in my experience, a lot of the kids growing up in Scarborough, and I think very specifically about visible minority kids and black kids, felt a certain gaze upon them, essentially because of the reputation Scarborough had.
2: So a harsh gaze then?
1: A harsh gaze, yeah, yeah. Scarborough being understood quite erroneously as a place of solely a place of crime and just problems, social problems. And so to grow up being looked at as a problem, as the embodiment of the problems of Scarborough was never a positive thing.
2: The story you have chosen to tell about Scarborough is sad. It's deeply sad. It's deeply troubling. It is a slice of that city's life that, right. you know, breaks your heart. Right. That's the story you wanted to immortalize. Do you have any mixed feelings about doing that?
1: Well, you know, there are, the story does offer hard and sad circumstances, and I think those are, I would describe those as truthful circumstances for some people growing up in Scarborough. But ultimately, I would say that the book affirms the vitality of life and the resilience of families within Scarborough and against many of the challenges they face, challenges finding employment, challenges understanding oneself, growing up and understanding oneself as a member, a valued member of the society that they live in. I think actually that the novel affirms the beauty of the lives of people within Scarborough. Ultimately, it does that. But yes, I think part of that means attesting to the sad circumstances and the hard circumstances people sometimes have to live

0: Go, go, go. Sukuyant, a novel with a Caribbean name, deals with the Caribbean, yes, but in a most subtle way. Like Adele, we're given glimpses into the past, for example, with the Carénage, what the Carénage means to Trinidadians. We're also given a chance to step into the world of brothers dealing with their mother who forgets, while at the same time, as we heard, remembers. We learn a little bit about dementia, and I wanted to kind of bring it back to that because, as we know, it keeps kind of, it's like cyclical. It keeps coming back in the novel and on this show. So let's now have a listen to author David Cheriandi read from his novel Sukuyant.
1: Long ago, she began to forget. It started with ordinary things, shopping lists and recipes, bus change and savings cards, pens for jotting down those household tasks that always managed to slip away. But then, Mother began to forget in far more creative ways. She began to forget names and places, goals and meanings. She began to forget the laws of language and the routes to salvation and the proper things to do with one's body. She began to excuse herself from the world we knew. My brother and I were the first to notice. We were young children when it started and naturally alert for the smallest signs of adult weakness. When Mother wasn't looking, we'd climb up to the cupboards and eat peanut butter and corn syrup, lime pickle and molasses. Also, the most perverse delicacy we could then imagine, Crisco shortening, spooning up the white sludge with our fingers and leaving greasy prints on the cupboard doors and the walls and the doorknobs. Mother couldn't understand why she never remembered to replenish her cooking goods, while she never remembered to give the home a good all-round scrubbing. We were never caught. Of course, Mother was minding five or six other children in those early days. Her wits were already strained to the limit. Friday evenings, the children's parents would come and apologize for the days when they were forced to work overtime at their offices without proper warning. They would smile apologetically when handing Mother envelopes. But what messages were these people passing her, really? What kind of people enveloped their words? This was still the earliest stage of Mother's condition, and she had already learned to conceal her confusion from others and trust that, in time, things would become clear. She would wave the children's parents goodbye and open the envelopes carefully with a knife, sorting through the small numbers of fives and tens, dirty numbers, meaning new safety boots for her husband and belts for her boys, and, of course, more endlessly dwindling cooking goods. Money was still too precious a meaning to forget. But soon, there came to the times when Mother hurriedly dressed one boy in his snowmobile suit and ushered him to his parents waiting outside, only then to remember, too late, that these parents had a girl. That girl with the haunting glass marble eyes and the brilliant golden hair, or brown. She would have had brown hair, Mother reminded herself. Mother would laughingly explain to the parents just how difficult it was to tell the difference between boys and girls these days. Just look at the rock star, she would say. Nanny, stand up. But her jokes fell flat, and Mother steadily lost her jobs. She was supposed to be minding children, after all. She was living on the edge of a bluffs near an active railway. Metal monsters in the night, dirty numbers and greasy doorknobs. This was our belonging. Memory was a carpet stain that nobody would confess to. History was a television set left on all night. The car chases and gunfights sponsored by oil companies. The anthems at the end of broadcast days.
0: According to an article published in September 2025 on the People's Tribune SXM.com, in the Caribbean, international projections show that the region will experience an increase of more than 150% in dementia cases by 2050. The Caribbean population is aging, with longer life expectancy leading to a greater proportion of seniors at risk of dementia. At the same time, chronic illnesses such as hypertension, diabetes, and cardiovascular diseases are highly prevalent across the region. These conditions are known contributors to cognitive decline. In several countries, dementia is still perceived as a natural part of aging rather than a disease requiring medical attention. This perception contributes to late diagnoses and limited treatment options. Okay, So stigma and misunderstandings can lead to late diagnoses. But what else contributes to more than a 150% increase in dementia?
2: An international study, including researchers from Providence St. John's Health Center, may explain what was happening to Susan.
3: There's a relationship between body fat and reduced brain volumes.
4: When you have a lot of fat cells, fat tissues that are overactive and inflamed, they're sending these cytokine signals to the brain, which are telling the brain to actually downsize.
2: When brain volume goes down, it increases the risk for dementia later in life. Researchers used MRI scans to examine the body fat and brain volume of 10,000 participants. Surprisingly, the effect was most pronounced in those 20 to 39 compared to older participants.
3: That means that the changes that we're seeing in the brain related to body fat aren't just a product of normal aging.
2: The study also found a higher correlation of abdominal fat and lower brain volume in women compared to men. And researchers say differences in hormone levels may be the reason.
3: What we want to explore is whether or not changes in hormones with aging could influence this result.
2: Can you reverse brain shrinkage? Working with Dr. Merrill, Susan has been able to slow her cognitive decline through lifestyle changes. She says she's experiencing a noticeable change.
5: I like to think of it as feeding the brain diet, and now I'm feeling even sharper than I ever was.
2: Dr. Merrill prescribes 30 minutes of moderate daily activity, eating a nutritious diet of 2,000 calories or less a day, and ask yourself,
4: are the foods you're choosing nourishing both your body and your brain?
0: All right, I went on the Alzheimer's Disease International website, and they posted statistics in 2020 of the following projections. I do want us all to keep in mind that what we just heard, diet and fat cells contribute greatly to cognitive health. So let's think about ultra-processed foods and the fat that they contain and who has them at their disposal. Estimated numbers of millions of people with dementia by continent. Asia ranks the highest with just over 35 million people living with dementia by 2030. In second is the Americas, which includes the Caribbean at 16.33 million. And third is Europe with 15.33 million. I only kind of stuck to the top three. What the projections are for 2050 is that Asia will continue to dominate with over 81 million people suffering from dementia. Europe will continue to remain in third place with 21 million. And the Americas, which again includes the Caribbean, is at 31.
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1: 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Love of Jack. 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Jah bless and Jah guidance. 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

Shalom Aleichem, Alamin. Peace be upon you all. Released in commemoration of Nakba Day, I am humbled to share the debut album from Exiliyahu, titled Why Have You Stolen the Blue and White Colors from Our Honest Sky? It is a compilation of songs, each written and recorded in one day, with lyrics drawn primarily from the Yiddish anti-Zionist and anti-imperialist poets of the late 19th century. All proceeds from the album will go directly to my friends from Gaza, fundraising to evacuate their families. To hear it, please visit exiliyahu.bandcamp.com. That's E-X-I-L-I-A-H-U. Thank you for listening. Und befreit Palästina. Oimei.

Out on the shelves, Vancouver's queer community library since 1983 is at risk. In September 2026, Out on the Shelves will be losing their physical space. And without a new space to house their collection or a steady source of income to pay rent, the library will be closing their doors and their collection will be under threat of loss. Out on the Shelves is more than just a library. It's a vital space for access to educational resources, community, and support. 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And if you'd like to support Out on the Shelves directly, you can donate to their GoFundMe, which is linked on their website, outontheshelveslibrary.com.

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2: 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It's art.

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1: Of the humble nine, there they proved. I can't read this. The many ways of using potatoes as bait. 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

You are tuned in to Off the Beaten Path here on 101.9 CITR.ca. I'm your host, Issa Arian, and for the next hour, you with me, I'm with you. We got some brandy. Listen, we got some new music coming on, and it's Cinco de Mayo, so, you know, we have to play some YG. Got a lot of music for you. Got a lot of news, a lot of local news this week. A lot of local news, a lot of things going on here in the Lower Mainland. And if you never tuned in to Off the Beaten Path, you're in for a treat.

Canada, welcome. If you're tuned in just for Off the Beaten Path because you wanted to hear my velvety voice, thank you. Thank you for tuning in. Man, the weather has really changed. I know we talk about this. We've been talking about it. We've been talking about the weather changing, but it really feels like the perfect part of the year. I say that every time the sun comes out. Wow, this is the most perfect day. Tomorrow being another perfect day. And I believe that we should not take any of these days for granted, because there's going to come a day, there's going to come a time, maybe in our lifetime, probably in our lifetime, when it's going to be too hot. And when I say probably in our lifetime, I mean like 2 months from now, I promise you that you listening will be complaining that it's too hot outside. And right now, the weather feels a little perfect in the sunshine. It's hot. You're sweaty. I've seen people with sunburns already. Amazing. Also, I've seen people wearing hoodies. I saw someone in a puffer jacket on the bus. You can be cool in the shade. It's just like that perfect temperature. And I appreciate it very much. I feel like there's almost nowhere I'd rather be when the sun is shining than where I'm at. Wherever I'm at when the sun's shining, that's where I want to be. I promise you, that's probably where you want to be too, but, you know, not everybody gets that. But I do. You know, because you can go on vacation and you're like, wow, this Caribbean sun, amazing. It's hot. No AC, nowhere to hide. Here, there's plenty of places to hide, plenty of places to retreat to, plenty of places to dive into. And I love that for us. I love that for us. And there's so many things that are going on, I feel like, in Vancouver as it relates to the weather. You know, we had the marathon last week. I think there was the sun run was a few weeks ago. I have seen literally infinite run clubs this weekend just popping off. You run into friends outside. You run into people that you haven't seen in a while. Maybe you do something new. Maybe you join a softball team, just getting out there and enjoying yourself. Finding out that, hey, I might like this. And I think it's the perfect time to try something new. Meet new people. It's just a great time. And I love that for you. I love that for us. If you never joined the show, you never listen to the show, what we do here is we talk about what's going on here in the Lower Mainland, what's going on in BC, in Canada, in North America, on the American continents, what's going on around the globe, and occasionally, sometimes we'll talk about intergalactic. We will also talk about interspiritual things on here on the radio show. Listen, we go everywhere. We go everywhere you've never wanted to go, but you didn't know that until you got there, that that's exactly where you needed to be. And if you're following me, then you're ahead. You dig? This show is special because I don't know about you. Like, I grew up in a Prince household. However, my aunt really snuck me in my family as a Michael Jackson fan. Like, if you guys don't know my family. I mean, maybe you know my mom. If you've been listening to this radio show long enough, you know that my mom has been a guest on this radio show a few times. And there is not a single artist in the world that my mom loves more than Prince. And I know this because I know this in a way in which, as a 36-year-old, I didn't truly grasp when I was younger. And because when I was, I don't know, 19 or 20, I, you know,

0: you go through your parents' closets, you know, you go through your older siblings' closets, and you take things you like. Well, one thing I took was this Prince Emancipation sweatshirt, and my mom got it from a Prince concert. I didn't know this. Maybe I did know this, but I took it anyways, and I love that sweatshirt. And then I lost it. As you do in college, you just kind of lose sweatshirts. I would say it was probably stolen, but I cannot deny or really confirm whether it was stolen or not. All I know is I don't have it in my possession anymore. And when I told my mom I lost her sweatshirt, which was when she asked me, where is my goddamn sweatshirt? I had no answer for her. And she didn't talk to me for literally a week, which is unusual for my mom, especially at that time. And I knew that that was something that she cared for anyways. So I grew up in a very strong Prince household. However, my aunt, when I was a youth, gave me a Michael Jackson double cassette history album. And I probably listened to that until the tape popped. And this weekend, or last weekend, the Michael movie came out, and I have yet to see it. And I was thinking about going to see it tonight. I was like, you know what? It's radio related, something I can talk about on the show next week. I do that sometimes. Sometimes I'll go watch a film, or, you know, I will do something radio related. I'll go to a show. And because anything I do on Tuesday nights really has to be kind of entertainment related. You know, sometimes I'll have an improv show, which you should come to. The False Creek Fools, you can find us on Instagram. It has to be like entertainment related for me to miss radio, because one, I love being here. One is it's part of my community action, being able to come here, provide my voice to the community. Anyways, I was going to go to see the Michael movie tonight because I haven't seen it yet. And as you can tell, I'm here instead. And nothing about it. I just wanted to go. And I feel like there's something so interesting about like the internet in the way that it moves. And I feel like every once in a while we get a little glimpse of the old internet. Like when we have such a big event, like the Michael movie, which I obviously had been hearing about for about a year. And then you kind of, you know, as the trailers get released and as people start talking about the movie, and then as the movies come out and people have written their reviews and critics have said it's awful. And then I've talked to people who watch it, and people say that it made them cry and they learned so many new things about it. And I find that, you know, it's something I would like to experience. And I've been listening back to so much Michael Jackson music. And you just kind of forget that that he just existed. Like I feel like one thing that's weird about Michael Jackson is that like he's one of the most famous people to ever exist in the world. Like not even just like in our lifetime, but if you like, we live in the ways in which we have consumed media has changed so much that I feel like, I don't know, there was like a good 20 years where like if you were the most famous person most famous person in kind of celebrity culture, you were the most famous person in the world. But now it doesn't really feel like that. Like there are thousands of people who are watched by millions of people every day who I have never heard of, who if they like, you know, you just never know that if somebody didn't tell you that they were famous, you would never know. And like we equate followers to celebrity now in a way in which it doesn't really match one to one. You know, someone can have tens of millions of followers, but yet still not be famous in the same way. Or we call them famous, but they're not really famous. And it feels like nobody will ever be that famous ever again, just from the timing, the talent, the uniqueness, just the type of person. And also, in the same as I listen back to Michael Jackson music, I just don't think anybody's going to make music like that. I obviously, it's really difficult to be famous, to be one of the most famous people from when you are a literal child to your death, from, you know, just famous for nearly 50 years of peak fame. And with all of the controversies and all of the allegations and all of the scandals and everything that just existed within his life, it just feels like, you know, we have maybe one comparison. However, that really falls by the wayside when you kind of go back and you look at, you know, even some of the things in which, you know, Michael Jackson would sing about, or some of the songs he would talk about, or some of the issues he would talk about, or some of the interviews he had, and the ways in which he kind of approached it. And, you know, if you've seen a movie, you'd like to call in. Don't spoil the movie. I mean, obviously, I mean, maybe you can spoil the movie. Actually, I don't give a shit, because all this stuff is kind of known. But if you've seen it and you want to, you know, you want to talk about it, you can call in at 604-822-2487 or 604-UBC-CITR. Listen, if you call in, you know, you can share your opinions. You know, I'd like to hear some. If you got some controversial Michael Jackson opinions, yeah, I feel like maybe one of the controversial ones is that I don't think liking Michael Jackson is that complicated. And maybe that's the hottest take, but I don't really feel like it's that hot take, because the movie has grossed over $500 million. And so there's many, many people. But that doesn't mean it's uncontroversial. Anyways, here in BC, we got a lot going on. And one of the things that I want to talk about is, I don't think this is controversial either, is I think it's about time we banned jet skis out of English Bay. I felt strongly about this before yesterday, and I feel like everybody, if you live in Vancouver, or maybe you don't live in Vancouver and you listen to a radio show, right off of Stanley Park. So if you are familiar with Vancouver, downtown Vancouver, we have a big ass park. It's called Stanley Park, and around Stanley Park is several beaches. We have English Bay Beach, there's Second Beach, Third Beach, and it's, you know, on a hot day, it's where people go. In the past week or so, we've seen quite a few whales, from orcas, you know, swimming through the Lionsgate Bridge up to Deep Cove and through English Bay, seeing some gray whales. We've seen some humpback whales. It feels like there's just a lot of whale activity going on. And yesterday, around in the afternoon, around 6 or so p.m., a humpback whale was breaching, like in the sense of, you could see the spout. It was, you know, got the hump going over, and people were filming it, because when you see the spout, what you do is you film it because you want to see the next one. So you're looking out for the next one, and all you see is coming from the north side. Is this dumbass jet skier, I hope this jet skier is listening to the radio show, this dumbass jet skier flying as soon as the whale breaches. It kind of like ramps off of the whale, and obviously it's a big crash. And like, watching the video from the angle that I saw, it's really difficult for me to believe that jet skier did not see the whale and was, you know, maybe they're trying to just do some dumb shit. And, you know, I think that we sometimes need to do a better job of saving people from doing dumb shit. And one of the dumb things that people do often, ride jet skis. I feel like jet skis are in the same, like in my mind, the same people who get those aqua bikes are the same people who ride the jet skis. And I don't necessarily think we need to ban the aqua bikes or ban jet skis in general, but keep those people out of the water. Like, the aqua bikes just don't seem like a lot of fun. They don't seem like they provide much utility in the sense of happiness. And for that reason, if you choose to get on one of those, maybe there's something wrong with you up here. I'm pointing at my temples. Let's do you a favor and ban you from the water because from you for making dumb decisions. Because my thing is, you get on one of those aqua bikes and then you're like, damn, this kind of sucks. How else do I get in the water? Ooh, a jet ski. And then you get on a jet ski and then you're out here doing dumb shit. Because listen, I'm on the water a lot. Never seen somebody on a jet ski look like they're making great decisions. I have seen people on jet skis go in between the chain of a tanker and their anchor chain. Why would you do that? Seems like a dumb decision. I've seen people get really close to sailboats on jet skis. Another point at my temples. More dumb decisions. Ban those people. And ban the jet skis. I also think that we talk about the police budget here on this show quite a bit. $500 million. $500 million police budget here in Vancouver. $500 million. I see police on the water all the time. They got these cool looking power boats. They're out here cruising. We got the Coast Guard cruising. The Department of Fisheries and Oceans. They're out here cruising on normal days, harassing boaters, harassing and probably and some for good reason, some for good reason. But you would think that in a week where we have record heat numbers, more people on the water than normal, more people outside earlier, and you can tell it's early summer because people just cannot wait to get naked outside. People just cannot wait to get naked. I understand them, but that's how you know it's early summer, just because once the sun hits, people's minds start to shift. And so in that sense, we know people are going to be out here making dumb decisions. We see the whale activity going on. The increase in whale traffic from English Bay to Kitts, right off Kitts to, you know, Deep Cove. Where is the police helping people make good decisions? Like, I think that maybe the police should use some of that $500 million and be proactive in their policing, helping people make good decisions rather than coming over afterwards and punishing people for making bad ones. And it just feels like this could have been avoided had some people in authority been doing their jobs. And I believe this should be something of kind of utmost consciousness around here and around us as people who live close to the water, because just in 2026 already, they have had 7 dead gray whales beached on Vancouver Island. We've seen several emaciated and malnourished whales kind of up the coast and in Howe Sound and, you know, kind of in the Georgia Strait and as well as kind of up close to the city. And we don't have any answers on, one, why these whales are dying. I suspect probably idiots like this who smoke them in their boats or in their jet skis. And we can ban power boats too, because those people are also dumb. However, it feels like we should be thinking about this in a way that feels preventative rather than punitive. And so while I definitely believe that person should be punished, I also believe that we should be doing more to help people from making bad decisions. And if you're renting jet skis, probably telling them, stay away from the fucking whales. When we get back, we're going to talk about some more bullshit that Ken Sim is up to. And I got some more music. This one's from Drum, called As I Recall. Brought to you by, one of my many musical producers, Homeboy Jules.
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Becker Dog, The Beaten Path here on 101.9CITR.ca. It's Cinco de Mayo. I feel like Cinco de Mayo is one of those things. Maybe it's just me, you know? I don't participate in any of these binge drinking days anymore. I feel like, you know, we talked about 420, just kind of how that feels like it disappeared. But also Cinco de Mayo, I just feel like, I don't know, maybe it's just my company, you know? Or maybe it just feels a little bit different. But even on the bus, going through the city today, I didn't really see people out. I feel like the energy is just not there. Like, people are just not happy. And I can understand. There's not a lot to be happy about. Like, I mean, I know I talked about the weather, and you would just imagine that weather would entice people to participate and to find themselves into freedom. And people are just a lot more conscious about, one, I think, binge drinking, but also, two, just kind of like, what's the point? Like, you would think that, like, the news would depress us into drinking more, but it doesn't seem to have done that. But one of the things that might depress you is that Ken Sim is against another thing, which is so Vancouver Coastal Health has found a new location for a downtown public overdose prevention site, one which basically it's replacing one that closed 2 months ago, which was on Howe in one of the alleys. And like, the thing about these prevention sites is that, like, I would say probably you listen to the radio. We don't know where these places are at, because what they and what a overdose prevention site does is it provides people with the ability to test their drugs, a safe place off the street to do drugs. It provides clean needles and clean smoking devices so that people can do the drugs, because which are becoming increasingly toxic, in a safe place where they can be revived or brought back, administered naloxone, or basically to keep people from dying. And so one closed about 2 months ago, and the new site is set to open. If you don't know, Vancouver has 9 currently, but is going to open the 10th prevention site downtown. And Ken Sim wants to stop it from opening. Now, I think that it's important to understand that there are a lot of people who just want these people to die. Like, I think that when we hear about people not wanting to have drug prevention sites, people not wanting to provide any type of real assistance and help for the people addicted to drugs, and also not providing the type of programming and social services that help people from getting addicted to drugs, is that when you deny those things without providing alternatives, what you want for is people to just die and die on the street and disappear. Because what people are not offering, and what Ken Sim is not offering, is alternatives to what we are going to do about the people who live in our city who are suffering from addiction. I think that there is, the solution is to not open up a new facility, but I think that the cruelty and death is the point. And it's an interesting thing for the mayor of Vancouver to be so vocal about, considering that it feels like the ABC party and Mayor Ken Sim, they ran on this idea of fiscal responsibility, helping developers or whatever. At this point, I actually don't really understand what they ran on, because if you don't know, taxes are up, people's property taxes are up, retail closing,
retail shops are closing down. People's favorite restaurants are closing down. It feels like we have more. It feels like we have more abandoned retail fronts than ever. Like, I am on Granville every day. This is part of my route to work, and every day I'm on Granville, and I just think, like, there's no Nordstrom's. I mean, they say Simons is coming, but really, how long is that going to last? There, you know, proposals to do something with the Hudson Bay building that is also empty. So those are two of the biggest retail spaces on Granville currently don't have tenants. If you go on Granville, like where, I think there's, what is the Morrissey's closing down downtown, which is one of the largest Irish pubs downtown, that's closing. If you look at kind of the block where Caprice used to be, or I can't remember what the nightclub was called, but there used to be where the Payless is at, and where the Payless used to be, and a string of retail shops on that block where the nightclubs used to be, which it feels like I'm not, you know, I feel like my clubbing days is behind me. However, those clubs just don't exist anymore. It's not like those clubs moved on. They retired from clubbing just like I did. And it's, you know, the kids' pool is every year. It's like, is this thing going to reopen back up? And every year it struggles to open, which is opening in June. Not going to be open for May long, but it will open in June anyways. And so it just feels like, you know, what is Ken Sim going to do? Or what is he doing for the city? And it doesn't, right now it feels like nothing, you know, proposing a baseball team when the Vancouver Whitecaps just got, just had a bid put on them by a investor out of Vegas. So if you were listening to the show last week, you heard me say that, you know, my buddy Jamal Steeles gave me some insight and said that, hey, when they have this many meetings, what that actually means is the team is gone. And then a few days later, we heard and it was confirmed that the bid was proposed to relocate the team from Vancouver to Las Vegas. And so we lost Hastings Racetrack, which I think is a loan to get Ken Sim the boot. We lost Vancouver Racetrack in a half-assed effort to get a soccer stadium put there and build up. Remember last summer? It wasn't even last summer. It was like last wintertime. They're talking about building this huge sports complex, this entertainment complex, and centered by the Whitecaps, and we're going to do this and do this and do this all near the P&E, and none of that shit is happening. Like, you don't even hear rumblings of that anymore because it was just a fucking pipe dream. And so that's not happening. We don't get any, the racetrack was free to go to. If you wanted to hang out and you just wanted to, you know, chill with your friends, maybe smoke a few cigarettes, bet on a few horses, maybe play the slots, you know, maybe have a few beers, maybe a beer that you snuck in. Like, where can you sneak in beers for your own entertainment? Nowhere, not anymore. Racetrack's gone. No soccer team, no racetrack. Who the hell even wants a baseball team? Like, I don't even think the baseball team would be a good replacement for the soccer team. No baseball team. No retail, no shopping downtown. All we have is thrift stores that sell shit more expensive than normal stores. What's that about? That's the only, feels like, the retail sector that has been growing in Vancouver is vintage shops. And how long is that going to last? Anyways, however, there's one thing that Mayor Ken Sim does want to hear your voice about, and that is, should Vancouver allow taller skyscrapers? That's something that the city of Vancouver wants to ask the public. Should we allow taller skyscrapers? Now, I can tell you, and maybe you can tell me, when's the last time you've been in one of these tall ass skyscrapers? Not likely. Who the hell is asking for taller skyscrapers? We have big ass buildings downtown, full commercial real estate downtown, office buildings, residential buildings, retail buildings that we cannot fill up currently.
So why do we need taller ones? It doesn't make any sense. If you read kind of the prospectus that the city put out, they're talking about New York has taller skyscrapers. Toronto has taller skyscrapers. What the hell does that have to do with Vancouver? I don't understand. I don't understand that. Really, I just don't understand that because sometimes I like to troll on Reddit. I like to troll on Reddit. And by troll, I mean, I just like to say things that are not even really controversial, just kind of. Like I said, I told someone that, you know, take away the mountains and Vancouver might as well be Cincinnati. And I don't really actually believe that in my heart because I think there's something very different about the people who reside here versus the people who reside in Hamiltucky. But the city itself is just a moderate city. You know, it's nice. It's beautiful. It's placed in a beautiful setting. But when you take away all of, you take away the mountains, you take away the ocean, you're just looking at it. You walk around downtown. You're like, this is just a city. We don't need the tallest skyscrapers in the world. We don't need the tallest skyscrapers in North America. I don't see how that's a good way to compete. Especially when Mayor Ken Sim is not doing anything about the homelessness and the drug use in downtown. So, Mayor Ken Sim, you're listening to the show. You're fucking up. Do something. And by do something, I mean, don't talk about the revenues that are expected to be brought in from the World Cup, because like, if you listen to this radio show, maybe you work downtown, you work at a bar, maybe you work at you know, maybe you're a bouncer, you know, maybe you are a bartender, maybe you drive Uber or a DoorDash, or maybe you are a hotel attendant, you know, and you might make a little bit more money. However, the hassle that you're going to be under is going to increase tenfold. Like, you're not going to get 10 times the money. The hotels might. The person who owns the bar might. But for the everyday regular person, the World Cup is not going to change. It's not going to change your life. Like, I stand to benefit $0 from having a game, World Cup games here. In fact, the only ways in which I'll benefit is my commute will probably take a little bit longer. Maybe my days at work will be a little more pleasant because people will be distracted. You know, you can take your foot off the gas a little bit. Maybe engage in some soccer hijinks. But other than that, your day is not going to be impacted. However, people's lives will be. And Mayor Ken Sim has really nothing for you. And kind of before we move on to some more interesting. It's just funnier news is that if you know, one thing that's important about the summertime is we understand that there is a campfire ban that happens. The campfire ban is scheduled to start on Thursday at noon. So if you plan on having a fire at the beach, or maybe you plan on, you know, going into the woods and kind of having a campfire, you better do that shit tonight, or you better do that shit tomorrow. Because if not, then you'll have to wait until October, November, until the fire ban is over with. Because we're already starting to see fires. I don't know about you, but Vancouver smelled like ass today. And I think that was fire. I hope it was fire, and I hope it was not sewage. But it's just part of the summertime. You know, we get one thing, we got to take some things off of the table. One of the things we're taking off the table is fires. Additionally,
the Parks Board reverses the decision to cut lifeguards at four Vancouver beaches. Somehow they found $600,000 to reinstate the lifeguards at Spanish Banks East, West, Sunset, and Third Beaches. So listen, complaining works. If you have some beef, you want to talk about it, you want to complain, do not let anybody dissuade you, because it seems to work. And that's on that. When we get back, we're going to talk a little bit about some of the funny things that are going on more nationally and how some of those things have been brought to maybe not your doorstep, but our doorstep.

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I think it's CITR.donate.ca. 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It's for the community, by the community. And it's important to support those types of things, and one of those types of things here is CITR. 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Every time you get an Evo, turn it to 101.9. All the other radio stations are ass, and it's the only one worth listening to. So, if you have been on social media over the past week, what you have seen, or at least what I have seen, is people speed running through Scientology. I don't know what you call them, churches, buildings. If you know, Scientology is one of these religions, I guess. I don't even know what it is. A fun fact, a secret, I might add, is that I can't remember what Scientology documentary I watched, but maybe it was Going Clear. Going Clear, I think it's the one on HBO. After I watched that documentary, I was like, you know what? I'm going to check out Scientology. So you can sign up to be like more information. But I was always too scared to go because I feel like it feels like one of those things where you can't get out. But I'm like, I've always wanted to be interested. I just want to see what's inside. Like, you know, I just want to check it out. Me having too much, discretion on the type of risks I take, I didn't go inside. But what you've seen is that teenagers from all over the North America have been speed running through Scientology centers, not really doing shit, but just kind of run through and making a mess. And I'm for, you know, when I see this type of shenanigans, I'm like, it's like, yes and no. You know, I saw that in Vancouver, they tried to set up if you don't know, the Scientology Center in Vancouver is on Hastings, I think in Abbott or Dunsmuir, kind of close down that area next to the Dresso. So if you like to sew, it's right across the street. And over almost 300 teenagers, all dudes, we're going to try to run into the Scientology Center and kind of speed run through it. However, if you know about Vancouver, you just know, like, this is where I say, like, the difference between the United States and Canada. Like, I see the difference in teenagers, particularly teenage boys here versus at home, in just this idea that they never go full go. Like, so what people have been doing, they get a bunch of their friends, a lot of people get on the internet, and then they just bum rush the doors and they just run through. In Vancouver, what happened was a lot of, you know, it's like 300 or so boys, you know, quote, if you see the air quotes, you know, tried to speed run. But what they did was they just huddled around the front of it and they tried to go in, but they were stopped. But they were stopped, it felt like, they didn't really want to go in. Like, I watched the video. It's like, they didn't really want to go into it. They didn't really want to go in. Because if you really wanted to go in there, you would have just did it. Anyways, and that's kind of the difference between here and just kind of the politeness. They're like, oh, no, I'm not really going to go in. And they didn't. So they never made it in. And, you know, I understand because there's some things that I just won't do, like an actual heist. But I feel like speed running as a teenager, I would have did that. Something I wish I would have thought about. But one thing I do think is interesting is that in like any other instance, you would have heard like a spokesperson from Scientology come out and, you know, been against it or talked about how it was bad or, you know, it began on TV. But you don't really hear from Scientology people. And like, just like we talked about, these retail businesses are going, you know, Nordstrom's out of business. Pay less. Like when we need pay less more than ever right now, and they're out of business. Oh, who's next? Old Navy?
you know, these things are going away. And somehow the Scientology Center rent is paid. I don't know how that works. Who is in Scientology in Vancouver? I don't know. I think there would be more. I think it'd be better served if we just kind of staked out, figured out who was a Scientologist here in Vancouver so we can understand who's funding this building. You know, another building that's brand new and seems to not have any rent problems is the Vancouver Masonic Temple on West 7th. And I believe it's Pine. So if any teenagers are listening to here, maybe that's where you guys should go next. The Vancouver Masonic Temple on 7th and Pine. Because I personally would like to see what they got going on in there. That building is beautiful. Could be the next one. Who knows? You know, if people start bum rushing, the Masonic Temple, listen, you guys know it's off the beaten path. No, actually, it wasn't off the beaten path that got it started. It was not me. No teenagers listened to the show, and they did this all on their own. Anyways, for the last thing, Chipotle CEO, been under fire all the time because Chipotle kind of sucks now. And the CEO said in an interview, if you want more food, just ask for it. I promise you a team member will give it to you. And he said this in the same article, in the same interview that also talks about how Chipotle, mind you, Chipotle, people are going AI crazy. Chipotle, mind you, they make burrito bowls, is going to start using an AI visioning system to measure how much food is being placed in each bowls. We've lost the plot. We have completely lost it. And on that note, you have found it because you've been with me. We do this every Tuesday, 10 to 11. This is, I think, all right, like 292nd episode or something like that. And listen, we're going for 1,000. We're LeBron here.

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Thanks.

0: I am going to tell them the truth. I am going to tell them the truth, and the whole world conspires against us.
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I'm Grandpa Bleak in with you for 3 weeks. 3 hours of haunted and damaged music from around the world and throughout time. I've been on the road this week. Been checking out the wonders and the wonders of Banff and the Canadian Rockies. And right now I'm staying just outside of Jasper, Alberta. I've seen the most beautiful sights I've ever seen this week. Waterfalls and mountains and wild animals and everything else. It's been great. But I have my little handheld here today, my Tascam, to record into, and I hope the sound is passable. But what I have before you, 3 hours of diabolically hypnotic radio, tracks from Resort Enjoyer, Isvara, James Adrian Brown, Forest Swords, Siumata, Gamarda Fungus, brand new track from Boards of Canada that everybody's going nuts about. To start us off, special guest mix again, and this one's from Audio Obscura. You know about Audio Obscura? Neil Stringfellow has been releasing music as Audio Obscura since 2015. Based in Norfolk, England, the music of Audio Obscura covers the wide spectrums of electroacoustic music, musique concrète, post-classical, IDM, with a large use of field recordings and ambient minimal leanings. He's got a great mix for us now, including some pre-release tracks from the artist. Stick around, we'll talk to you again in about an hour. This is Audio Obscura's special guest mix on Urban Mutant.

0: there is Mauro Carriar, I think, on Urban Mutant. Before that, Resort Enjoyer with a track called Toucher. Anyway, T-O-U-C-H-R. You tell me what that is. C-Allen before that, that's how I pronounce it. C-I-A-L-Y-N. A track called Ouverture. Yeah, O-U-V-E-R-T-U-R-E. Boards of Canada did Age of Capricorn from the album everybody is buzzing about called Inferno. First thing they've released in quite a long time, and so we've got it here on Urban Mutant somehow. Don't ask me. Reinhardt's was before starting us on this adventure of this hour. Telluric Murmur, the name of that track. And I've got to give you some messages, so we'll come right back. We'll be hearing from Four Swords, Durialis and Mario Migliardi, the Data Computer, Isvara, Pessimist, and Karim Mas, all that coming up. Stick with us. This is Urban Mutant.
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0: This is Urban Mutant Radio. Got a nice long set coming up for you now. I can't be talking too much because I'm on the road and I'm in a little cabin somewhere out in the middle of the forest near Jasper, Alberta, much of which has burned down. Hundreds of acres have burned down last year, and we're coming to see it for the first time. It's dreadful, it's sad, and there's a lot of hope and civic pride that we also see happening in town, and that's something to behold, let's say. Tugs on the old heartstrings. Coming up before us now, I've got Ali's Archive. This track, I don't know what it is. It's some cymbals. Could you look it up yourself, please? After that, I have some Four Swords. Let's get into this Ali's Archive right now on Urban Mutant.

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0: That track from Pessimist and Karim Mas called simply B6 from a label Pessimist Productions came out in 2019. James Adrian Brown in there with Up in the Nest, fairly new album from James Adrian Brown. Isvara in there, the track called The Eternal Dwells in Fullness from an album called 33/33. One-man band from Ontario, Canada. We heard the Data Computer. All one word, Data Computer. Missile Logic T from the Data Computer. Darialis, that's how I'm saying it. And Mario Migliardi with Crateri Spenti. Right? Did I get it right? Four Swords back there with Cell Battered. And thanks for coming to listen to Urban Mutant today. Like I said, I'm on the road. I'm maybe not going to give you as much exposition as I would if I had time and I was home. I'm recording on a handheld recorder right now, Tascam, and I'm hoping that the sound comes out. Sometimes it turns out really well on this device. Sometimes I don't know. We're on the end of hour two, and we're about to head into hour three, I believe. And in here we have Ski Mask, TLDR, and Peter Knight, Siu Mata, Zoj, and more. Come back and join us after some messages.
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0: Thanks for coming to Urban Mutant today on one of these radio stations. I'm broadcasting from Vancouver to Seattle, and then from Seattle back to Vancouver. 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It's going to be khuh.fm. I think that's how it goes anyway. This is a track from Ski Mask, also calling himself Scientist, basically, with the S-C-N-T-S-T. 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

Shalom Aleichem, Alamin. Peace be upon you all. Released in commemoration of Nakba Day, I am humbled to share the debut album from Exiliyahu, titled Why Have You Stolen the Blue and White Colors from Our Honest Sky? It is a compilation of songs, each written and recorded in one day, with lyrics drawn primarily from the Yiddish anti-Zionist and anti-imperialist poets of the late 19th century. All proceeds from the album will go directly to my friends from Gaza, fundraising to evacuate their families. To hear it, please visit exiliyahu.bandcamp.com. That's E-X-I-L-I-A-H-U. Thank you for listening. Und befreit Palästina, oimein.

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Trap that drunk window smoker, tied and drooling, flapped and stunk, pillow stroked my hand, pooling must be peas, strapped or hung that fellow, broke my grand stool, dust he seized, stung or wallowed, hope or glands, ruled my lust, seized stopping wrist or heaving clots and list, nor seizing crap that bunk indoor broken ride and fooling. 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
1: 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Andre! The Andre Man is coming! 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
1: Ice cream man, can I have this? I want this over here, and a toast on by my father, and give me this ice over here, and vanilla cone. Thank you, ice cream man. Thank you, ice cream.

0: The latest chapter in a very long story of power being used to silence the black community.
1: As fallout grows from the Supreme Court's gutting of the Voting Rights Act and Republican lawmakers race to redraw congressional maps to gain more seats in Congress, we'll speak to the new NAACP General Counsel, Kristen Clark. Under President Biden, she served as Assistant Attorney General for Civil Rights. We'll talk about the attacks on voting rights and the weaponization of the Department of Justice under President Trump. Then two Palestine solidarity activists violently detained and held by Israel for 10 days after Israeli forces raided the Gaza-bound Global Samud flotilla on the high seas have been deported.
2: I left behind me thousands of Palestinian prisoners, children, women, and men. I'm sure that the treatment I face is not compared to the suffering they are going through. The testimonies we hear of their torture, of their violation on daily basis. We have to continue mobilizing. We cannot forget the Palestinian prisoners.
1: We'll be joined by one of those activists, Seif Abukeche. He's in Turkey now. All that and more coming up. Welcome to Democracy Now!, democracynow.org, The War and Peace Report. I'm Amy Goodman. President Trump said Monday the U.S. ceasefire with Iran is on life support after he rejected Iran's proposal to end the war and reopen the Strait of Hormuz, calling it stupid.
3: After reading that piece of garbage they sent us, I didn't even finish reading it. I said, I'm not going to waste my time reading it. I would say it's one of the weakest right now. It's on life support.
1: Iranian officials said they're prepared to retaliate if attacked, warning the U.S. would be surprised by Iran's response. Meanwhile, the Wall Street Journal reports United Arab Emirates secretly carried out military strikes on Iran, including an April attack on a refinery on Lavan Island in the Persian Gulf. The journal reports the Trump administration quietly welcomed the participation of the UAE and any other Gulf states wanting to join in the fight. The head of the Saudi Aramco oil company warned Monday the global oil market will lose around 100 million barrels every week if disruptions to the Strait of Hormuz continue at the current rate. Amin Nasser also warned that global supplies of gasoline and jet fuel could reach critically low levels by summer unless Iran allows shipping lanes to reopen. Here in the United States, Missouri Republican Senator Josh Hawley said Monday he's introducing legislation that would suspend federal taxes on gasoline and diesel fuel. Gas is currently taxed at 18.4 cents per gallon, diesel at just over 24 cents. Hawley's bill would suspend them entirely for 90 days, depriving the Treasury of billions of dollars of tax revenue. This comes after the Trump administration released a record 8.6 million barrels of oil from the U.S. Strategic Petroleum Reserve last week in a bid to lower U.S. gas prices, which have soared to an average of more than $4.50 a gallon. The Israeli military has issued a new forced evacuation orders for residents of southern Lebanese towns and villages as it continues daily violations of the U.S. brokered April ceasefire. On Monday, an Israeli airstrike killed six people in a house in southern Lebanon. Elsewhere, Israeli forces blew up a water pumping station on the Litani River. Meanwhile, the UN says Israeli forces are impeding peacekeepers with UNIFIL, blocking their movements with tanks and armored bulldozers. UN spokesperson Farhan Haq said violent incidents have surged since Friday.
4: During this period, peacekeepers observed more than 1,296 trajectories of projectiles attributed to the Israeli Defense Forces and 64 trajectories of projectiles attributed to Hezbollah. Incidents involving the denial of freedom of movement to UNIFIL peacekeepers continue to occur daily.
1: In Gaza, Israeli forces have once again violated the U.S.-brokered ceasefire with deadly violence. The Palestinian Health Ministry reports Israeli troops stationed in eastern Gaza shot and killed two civilians Monday. Elsewhere, medics retrieved the bodies of two Palestinians from central Gaza after they were hit by shrapnel from Israeli artillery fire. Meanwhile, a member of a Gaza-bound humanitarian aid flotilla has returned home after he was abducted by Israeli commandos in international waters and brought to Israel for interrogation. The Brazilian activist Tiago Avila said from Sao Paulo on Monday he and other prisoners suffered torture in Israeli custody. Avila blamed Prime Minister Benjamin Netanyahu for the abuses. Thanks.
5: Yes, he committed another war crime, but what he did against us is nothing compared to what they do to Palestinians every single day. Once again, we always need to say this. It's not about us individually. It's about a people that has been suffering 8 decades of genocide and ethnic cleansing.
1: Tiago Avila's mother died in Brazil while he was in Israeli custody. After headlines, we'll speak with Saif Abukeshek. He was abducted from the global Samud flotilla by Israeli forces. He'll speak to us now after being held for 10 days by Israel. He'll speak to us from Turkey. In the occupied West Bank, Israeli forces fatally shot a 30-year-old Palestinian man Monday as they raided the Kalandia refugee camp north of Jerusalem. He was shot in the head, later pronounced dead after Israeli forces barred ambulance crews from reaching his body. The killing came as Israeli forces stormed a vocational school opposite the camp and fired a barrage of tear gas, stun grenades, and live ammunition. Separately, a Palestinian family in a village near Jenin says Israeli settlers forced them to exhume their 80-year-old relative and rebury his body in a different grave. 80-year-old Hussein Assasa died of natural causes last Friday. His son says he coordinated a burial with Israel's military, yet settlers threatened to bulldoze his gravesite unless he agreed to move the body, claiming the cemetery was part of an Israeli settlement. Such settlements are illegal under international law. The European Union has agreed to impose sanctions on Israeli settlers in the occupied West Bank after Hungary's new government lifted its long-standing veto of the measures. The move comes shortly after Péter Magyar was sworn in as Hungary's new prime minister, ending 16 years of Viktor Orbán's authoritarian rule. Viktor Orbán was a close ally of the United States' President Trump. 10 Hamas leaders were also sanctioned. The EU and the United Kingdom also announced separate sanctions targeting Russian officials and institutions accused of systematically deporting and indoctrinating Ukrainian children during the war. The sanctions cover Russian individuals responsible for forcibly transferring children from occupied Ukrainian territories. Here in New York, protests erupted Monday outside a real estate expo that advertises properties for sale in the occupied Palestinian territories. The Intercept reports at least one table at the so-called Great Israeli Real Estate Event, unquote, advertised land sales in Kfar Eldad, Karni Shamran, and other Israeli settlements considered illegal under international law. This is Shraddha Joshi of the Palestinian Solidarity Group, Pal-Oda.
6: In the buildings near us, they are selling Palestinian land illegally in an event that is in direct violation of New York housing law, New York real estate law, and international law. This is Palestinian land that is being sold right here in our neighborhoods. The properties that are being advertised in this land sale event exist in the occupied West Bank. That is direct violation of the Fourth Geneva Convention, which is in violation of international law. And we're here to say that we have a stake in this as community members, and that New Yorkers will be out here and we will not be silenced.
1: The U.S. Supreme Court cleared the way Monday for Alabama to eliminate one of its two majority black congressional districts ahead of November's midterm elections. The move could hand Republicans an additional House seat. Alabama is one of several Republican-led states rushing to redraw maps and disenfranchise black voters after the Supreme Court gutted a key Voting Rights Act provision.

0: the five billionaires and President Trump's entourage have a combined net worth of $870 billion. The summit is expected to focus on trade, tariffs, the U.S.-Israeli war in Iran, artificial intelligence, and U.S. arms sales to Taiwan. Senate Democrats have condemned a Republican plan to spend $1 billion in taxpayer funds on Trump's ballroom in the East Wing of the White House. Senate Minority Leader Chuck Schumer accused Republicans of, quote, asking working families to pay the price while Trump pockets the perks.
1: At a time when Americans are struggling to put food on the table, Republicans say, let him eat cake, and demand American taxpayers build Trump a palace while they're at it.
0: This comes as soil excavated from the White House as part of the ballroom project and dumped at nearby East Potomac Park has tested positive for lead, chromium, and other toxic metals, according to National Park Service data reported by the New York Times. And a lawsuit filed by the Cultural Landscape Foundation seeks to halt Trump's makeover of the Lincoln Memorial Reflecting Pool, whose repairs have ballooned from a promise $1.8 million to $13.1 million after the Interior Department added $6.2 million to a no-bid contract last week. Meanwhile, in Miami, Florida, a 15-foot gold-leaf bronze statue of President Trump, dubbed Don Colossus, was installed at Trump's Doral, Miami golf course, commissioned by a cryptocurrency group and dedicated by Trump ally Pastor Mark Burns. On social media, Pastor Burns wrote, quote, "Let me say this plainly, this is not a golden calf," unquote. Haiti's prime minister said Monday, Haiti is too unstable to hold presidential elections as scheduled in August, which would be Haiti's first election in nearly a decade. Haiti has had no nationally elected officials since January 2023, and its parliament has been inactive since 2019. More than 1.4 million people have been displaced by gang violence, while key roads linking the capital, Port-au-Prince, to the provinces remain unsafe or blocked. Doctors Without Borders has suspended hospital operations due to gunfire safety concerns. And in the Philippines, a senator who once presided over former President Rodrigo Duterte's violent drug war fled federal agents Monday as they attempted to serve him an international arrest warrant outside the Philippine Senate. Surveillance cameras caught the dramatic scene as 64-year-old Senator Ronald De La Rosa dashed upstairs and raced along hallways before arriving at the Senate chamber where the officers have no power to arrest him. He slept at the Senate office overnight and has since refused to leave, vowing to fight extradition to The Hague to face charges at the International Criminal Court. De La Rosa served as police chief under Duterte between 2016 and 2018, when thousands of alleged drug dealers were shot and killed. A spokesperson for the ICC laid out the charges against him Monday.
2: The judges assessed the material submitted by the prosecution and found reasonable grounds to believe that Mr. De La Rosa is allegedly criminally responsible as an indirect co-perpetrator for the crime against humanity of murder.
0: Meanwhile, the Philippine House of Representatives voted Monday to impeach Vice President Sara Duterte over bribery and corruption charges. She's the daughter of the ex-president Rodrigo Duterte, who's jailed at The Hague awaiting trial at the ICC for alleged crimes against humanity. It's the second time Sara Duterte has been impeached, but she appears unlikely to be removed from office after her allies on Monday took control of the Senate. And those are some of the headlines. This is Democracy Now!, democracynow.org, The War and Peace Report. I'm Amy Goodman. Coming up, the NAACP's new general counsel, Kristen Clark, the former assistant attorney general for civil rights at the Justice Department. Stay with us.

0: Songbird by Henry Furland. This is Democracy Now!, democracynow.org. I'm Amy Goodman in New York, headed to Middleburg, Virginia tonight, and then to Atlanta on Friday and to Austin and Houston, Texas, over the weekend. Juan Gonzalez joins us from Chicago. Hi, Juan.
1: Hi, Amy, and welcome to all of our listeners and viewers across the country and around the world.
0: We begin today's show looking at the growing attack on voting rights across the United States following the Supreme Court's recent gutting of a key provision of the Voting Rights Act of 1965. Republican lawmakers across the South are racing to redraw congressional maps in a move that's expected to lead to a historic drop in the number of black representatives in Congress. In Tennessee, Republican Governor Bill Lee signed into law last week a new Republican-drawn map that aims to eliminate the state's only majority black district. And in Alabama, the U.S. Supreme Court just cleared the way for Republican lawmakers to eliminate a district held by a black Democrat. NAACP President Derek Johnson responded to the unsigned ruling by saying, quote, "We are witnessing a return to Jim Crow." Meanwhile, in Virginia, Democrats have suffered a major setback after the state Supreme Court struck down a new congressional map just weeks after voters approved it. The new map could have allowed Democrats to win four additional House seats in November's midterm elections. On Monday, Democratic leaders in Virginia asked the U.S. Supreme Court to overturn the state court's decision. To talk about all of this and more, we're joined by Kristen Clark. She's general counsel of the NAACP. During the Biden administration, Clark served as assistant attorney general for civil rights at the Department of Justice. She's also the former head of the Lawyers Committee for Civil Rights Under Law. Kristen Clark, it's great to have you back. We used to often interview you when you were head of the Lawyers Committee for Civil Rights. Then you were in the Justice Department, now the new general counsel of the NAACP. Before we get into specifics, can you talk about what's happening to civil rights law in this country, what's happening at the Department of Justice, and for a global audience to understand the Supreme Court's decision gutting the Voting Rights Act?
2: Well, first, thank you for having me at this turbulent moment in American democracy. A lot has happened in 14, 15 months into the Trump administration, but what we knew from day one is that this is an administration that would be hostile when it comes to enforcement of our civil rights laws. We've seen a Justice Department that is nothing but a shadow of its former self. The Civil Rights Division was once the crown jewel of the Justice Department, is no longer engaged in the business of standing up to protect our nation's most vulnerable communities. They have driven out career professionals and have weaponized our civil rights laws to target communities, to target black people and other vulnerable communities. The Supreme Court's devastating decision in the Louisiana versus Calais case, you know, has really turned our country upside down. I am a lifelong civil rights lawyer. I have spent the vast majority of those years working on cases in the South, in the Deep South. The southern part of our country is a unique place that really wrestles with the legacy of discrimination. It is a place where you see tremendous suffering. It is a place where you see tremendous poverty. And a lot of those problems rear their ugly head in our politics, in our electoral politics. It is a part of the country where black folks have had tremendous difficulty getting a seat at the table, have had tremendous uphill battles when it comes to having success getting elected to office. And the Voting Rights Act has proven to be the one tool that has helped to open the doors of democracy by giving Black voters a fair opportunity to elect candidates of their choice. There is no doubt that the Supreme Court's decision in Louisiana versus Calais will mark a turning point in our country. And it is unsurprising that we are seeing the Deep South race at lightning speed to eradicate the gains that have been made over the decades. Tennessee is a place where the NAACP is working very closely to push back against this effort. In over the course of 48 hours, they moved at lightning speed to dismantle the one majority Black district in that state that is home to Memphis, which is the city with the largest Black population in the country. It's also a special place. It is the place where Dr. Martin Luther King tragically was assassinated. It is a place that is home to the KKK. The KKK was literally born in the state of Tennessee, and you feel and see that legacy today. And so we owe a great debt to the people of Tennessee, particularly those in former Congressional District 9, and we are determined to use every tool available in the courts, through our advocacy, through protests in the street, to push back.
1: And Kristen Clark, a lot of attention has been focused in the last several months on the redistricting of congressional races. But really, there's a lot more at stake than just the representatives in the House of Representatives. There are city councils, school boards, county boards, legislative districts that could also face enormous redrawing in the next year or two. Could you talk about the impact at the local level as well?
2: Yeah, that's right. You know, I think there are many people talking, rightly so, about the need for a Supreme Court reform, the need to figure out a way to restore impartiality and balance to a Supreme Court that seems to be bent at putting its thumb on the scale this congressional election cycle. And it's why I think the focus right now is on the congressional map. But as you know, we will see potential ripple effects that will be felt at the state level, state Supreme Court maps, county commissions, school boards, city councils, and the like. But, you know, it's time to really, I think about the democracy that we all want and deserve. The moment that we are in is a perilous one that is not sustainable. And it's why I think the main thing we should be thinking about is this election season and how critically important it is that we get out and make our voices heard. It's going to be incredibly important that in every corner of this country, that people stand up and turn out in extraordinary numbers so that we can put ourselves back on a path to the reformation and electoral changes that we need to bring back balance and order and reasonableness into the way that our democracy functions and operates.
1: Could you talk in particular about Alabama? Officials have asked the Supreme Court for permission to throw out the state's congressional map, which has two majority Black districts, especially given the fact that Alabama is often considered sort of the birthplace of the voting rights movement.
2: It is indeed the birthplace of a multiracial democracy here in America. I was just in Selma to mark the anniversary of Bloody Sunday, which was a turning point in our nation's history. Peaceful demonstrators who were brutalized on the Edmund Pettus Bridge. That incident and the courage of folks like John Lewis who marched that day prompted our president and Congress to galvanize and act. Those actions gave us the Voting Rights Act. And so it is devastating to see Alabama turning the clock back. There are two districts that afford Black voters an opportunity to elect candidates of choice. One of them is led by Congresswoman Terry Sewell, who grew up in Selma in the shadow of that bridge, who honorably serves that community well. The other is Shamari Figures, who is the son of a father who fought the KKK, the son of a mother who serves in the state legislature. He is a public service, someone who's worked for government and who believes in standing up for communities, that Alabama would dare turn the clock back to a time that, is looking back on the shadow of Jim Crow is truly despicable. But as they do so with the blessing of a United States Supreme Court that just yesterday made the decision that Alabama can use a previous map that a court found to be discriminatory. And the election is underway. So, you know, what we're seeing happening across the South, I think, is made all the more pervasive because the primary election season literally is underway in many states like Alabama and Louisiana.
0: Soon after the landmark Supreme Court ruling that gutted the Voting Rights Act, you mentioned Louisiana, the Louisiana governor, Jeff Landry, declared a state of emergency and abruptly suspended congressional House primaries just as voting was starting up. On Sunday, Landry appeared on CBS's 60 Minutes. He was asked by CBS correspondent Cecilia Vega about why he suspended the congressional House primaries. This is what he said.
3: The highest court of the land says the map that you have is unconstitutional, so we don't have a map under which our voters can vote on.
4: This country has held elections during the Civil War, during two world wars. Elections still went on.
3: We're going to have an election, and we're actually going to have an election on election day.
4: But voting was already happening. As we sit here right now, more than 45,000 ballots have been returned. What happens to those?
3: Oh, those ballots are discarded, and those voters will vote again in November.
4: You say that like it's not a big deal.
3: Well, it's not a big deal. It's not my fault. Go, if anybody has a grievance, take it to the United States Supreme Court.
0: That's Louisiana Governor Kristen Clark. Your response?
2: Incredibly disturbing that in 2026 we live in a democracy where we would dare cast away the legitimate ballots of American citizens is deeply troubling. We have the same situation in Virginia, where the Virginia Supreme Court issued a ruling that renders null and void the votes cast by more than 3 million voters. We are taking a hundred steps backwards right now in American democracy. We have a lot of work to do to get back on a path to reform, but the way to get there, and it is the NAACP's strategy, is to galvanize, to make sure that our voices of protest are heard loudly, that we're showing up at the Capitol houses and protesting these disturbing efforts to redraw maps at the 11th hour in a way that is proving disruptive, chaotic, and racially discriminatory, and working to make sure that our voices are heard, that we are standing up proudly and making sure our voices are heard in these primary and general elections, which will truly prove consequential to the future of American democracy.
1: And Kristen, at the same time, we've had a new Reuters investigation that has concluded that the Trump administration is seeking to gain federal control over elections in at least 8 states, and that they're using investigations, raids, subpoenas for access to balloting system and voter records. Your response to this, what appears to be a complete determination of the Trump administration that no matter what happens, they're not going to lose these midterm elections.
2: Yeah, no doubt there is a coordinated campaign underway at the hands of this administration to lock out certain voters, to lock out Black voters, brown voters, and other voters of color. There is talk of deploying an election integrity army to polling sites. They are making efforts to access private information from voter registration lists across the country. We are fighting those efforts in about 10 states across the country. And what's happening is we see this administration issuing executive orders to weaponize the United States Postal Service to determine which absentee ballots will count and which will not. While they undertake all of these unlawful and disturbing actions, they seem to be doing so with the blessing of a United States Supreme Court that does not seem to be a faithful arbiter of the law and our Constitution. So we will push back against these efforts as we are doing in the courts. We'll work to provide clarity for voters amid the chaos that has been unleashed, and work to make sure that everyone is laser focused and clear eyed about the importance of ensuring that their voices are heard loudly, loudly this critical election season.
0: I want to turn to Harmeet Dhillon, the Assistant Attorney General for Civil Rights, who holds the same position you had during the Biden administration. She recently appeared on News Nation and talked about the Justice Department's demand for voter rolls from states.
5: Now, we've gone and asked all 50 states in the District of Columbia to give us their voter rolls. This is something that the Attorney General is entitled to under the Civil Rights Act of 1960, which is basically a transparency statute. And we're using those to try to help these states comply with their Help America Vote Act requirements to keep their voter rolls up to date. So far, at least a third of the states have complied with us voluntarily or reached settlements with us. And what we're running and finding in these voter rolls is that there are hundreds of thousands of dead people on the voter rolls, and there are quite a few suspected non-citizens on the voter rolls. And now we're digging in further to see did people actually vote and what have you. But that's alarming, and that is from the states who are cooperating with us.
0: So that's Harmeet Dhillon, Assistant Attorney General for Civil Rights, a position you know well, Kristen Clark, because you occupied it before in the Biden administration. Groups are suing to prevent the federal government from getting access to these rolls. If you can talk about the significance of what she was saying on Newsmax.
2: Well, I think it is fair to say that Harmeet Dhillon has completely hollowed out the Civil Rights Division. I led the division for 4 years with the core focus of standing up to protect our nation's most vulnerable communities in every corner of this country. And she has been laser focused on carrying out Trump's agenda, on carrying out a partisan agenda. She does not follow facts and apply the law even-handedly. She cherry-picks and uses laws in ways to try and intimidate her way to the goal that she seeks to achieve. She has talked in interviews about using the force of the Civil Rights Division, writing letters to kind of bully people into submission. That is not how I ran the Civil Rights Division, and it's frankly not how any of my predecessors ran the division. As she works to try and obtain voter registration lists, groups like mine, the NAACP, are fighting feverishly against these efforts. They are unlawful, and they also throw into chaos the way that election officials run elections in our country. The private voter registration lists contain confidential information. I think there are arguments that the Justice Department is violating state privacy laws in seeking to get their hands on these lists. And, you know, again, it is just difficult watching a civil rights division that has crumbled, leaving people in every corner of the country more vulnerable. Instead of doing the work, standing up to fight hate crimes, standing up to combat sexual harassment and sexual violence, instead of standing up to protect the rights of people with disabilities, ensuring that people are able to vote, We've seen a civil rights division really that has been weaponized to carry out a partisan agenda.
1: I wanted to ask you, in that clip we played of Harmony Dillon, she mentioned that they have found dead people on the rolls and they have found non-citizens on voter rolls in some states. But people who are familiar with the voting process at the local level in this country know that neither of those things are unusual, because obviously when a person dies, the family doesn't immediately try to remove their loved one from the voter rolls. It'll take several years of the local election board seeing that the person doesn't vote to then send them a notice and purge them from the list. So it stands to reason there might be tens of thousands of people who have recently deceased that are on the voter rolls. That doesn't mean that there's any fraud involved in people voting who are supposedly dead. Your response to this attempt to talk about people on the rolls and not talking about people who actually vote?
2: This is an administration that traffics in mass disenfranchisement, that traffics in mass purges of eligible voters from the rolls. Those data points, I have no doubt, are overblown, that they cannot be substantiated and are, merely held out to create a pretextual basis for the purge schemes that they are driving. If anything, what we have seen is that there are thousands of eligible voters across the country who are unlawfully stripped away and removed from the rolls, people who show up on election day, who have voted for years, who no longer appear on the rolls. And so we need to be working to figure out how we can open up our process, make it more fair, make it more easier for people to exercise their voice in our democracy.
0: Kristen Clark, I want to play a clip from a video obtained by the New York Times. This is of former special counsel Jack Smith speaking during a private discussion at the Cosmos Club in Washington, D.C. last month, in which he discusses the weaponization of the Department of Justice by the Trump administration.
6: We have a Department of Justice today. It targets people for criminal prosecution simply because the president doesn't like them. We have a department that fails to investigate cases because they might uncover facts that are inconvenient for narratives the president would like to press.
0: And of course, President Trump has gone after Jack Smith, but respond to what he's saying.
2: I fully agree with Jack Smith. Again, the U.S. Department of Justice is nothing but a shadow of its former self. This is an agency that throughout its history has engaged in one thing, and that is in fair and full enforcement of the law, even-handedly. You treat people, the powerful and the powerless, the same. You stand up for vulnerable communities. You follow the facts and you enforce the law. And we have seen this Justice Department really operate as President Trump's personal law firm. President Trump lavished praise on his acting attorney general this week for, quote, keeping him out of jail. And for that reason, presumes that he's doing a good job. This kind of entanglement, deep entanglement between the business of the Justice Department and the White House is not something that we have seen throughout the decades. It is the sign of a Justice Department that is in broken and in dire need of repair. And sadly, we should fully expect to see more targeting of the kind that Jack Smith talked about in the road ahead. And it is, again, why it is so critical that this election season people get out and make sure that their voices are heard this midterm season, because it's the first critical step towards putting us back on a path to normalcy and integrity in our country.
1: And could you talk as well about what the Trump administration has done to the immigration courts, administrative law judges that rule, and how they have pushed out anyone who doesn't go along with what the White House and the State Department want in terms of dealing with immigration cases?
2: That's right. And one of the aspects here that I think is particularly troubling is that we have shut down our refugee program, that we were once a place that could be a safe haven for people suffering across the country in countries experiencing political violence and turbulence. We've shut the refugee program down, but kept the doors open for white South Afrikaners from South Africa. It is deeply disturbing to see the immigration courts come to a grinding halt. It is, I think, disturbing to see us as a nation shutting the door on refugees. Really challenging to see the weaponization of the Department of Homeland Security and ICE in particular as a force that is targeting Americans, targeting innocent Americans, and terrorizing communities and causing turbulence in so many corners of the United States.
0: I wanted to ask, while this redistricting is extremely radical, and if you can explain how unusual it is, what it means to do this redistricting every 10 years, but President Trump pushing for it in the middle of that. A couple quick things. One is we've been showing this picture of the Trump banner, a banner of President Trump's head that is outside, hangs on the Justice Department. And the significance, the meaning of this, and how unusual that is. And the other thing is, even if there is this redistricting, and it gives Republicans an advantage, the fact is there's an extremely low rate of voting in the United States versus other countries. And maybe you could say about what it is. If more people voted, would this redistricting even matter?
2: Well, the wave of late decade racial gerrymandering of maps that we are seeing right now, particularly in the South, is highly unusual. Redistricting ordinarily is something that is carried out once at the start of a decade, once you have newly released census data. In states like Tennessee, there is actually a law on the books that prohibits mid-decade redistricting, something that they repealed during their 48-hour marathon session to dismantle Congressional District 9, home to Memphis. But redistricting is not a small task. Ordinarily, this is one of the largest undertakings for a state legislature at the beginning of a decade, carried out over a series of hearings with opportunity for the public to engage, opportunity to consider and debate alternative maps, opportunity to hear testimony from lawmakers both for and against. It's a rigorous process with lots of deliberation and the kind of race at lightning speed to adopt new maps that we are now seeing in the Deep South is deeply disturbing and anti-democratic. In Tennessee, for example, lawmakers had no opportunity to see the map before it was introduced a few hours into the 48-hour session. There was no alternative map. The one map was produced in a very opaque process. We do not want redistricting carried out in the dark, in the back rooms. Through a process that lacks any transparency or opportunity for public engagement. So there is the racial impact, the partisan impact that we are seeing in some places in the country. But then the lack of transparency really makes it something that runs contrary to principles that really should shape a modern democracy. And when we talk about a modern democracy, we want a democracy where we have high levels of voter participation and turnout. No doubt we lag woefully behind countries in Europe that enjoy turnout and participation rates at the 80% level. We are far below that in the United States. And this is an administration that wants to reduce those numbers even more. They want to make sure that they find ways to depress, intimidate, and hold back the voices of Black and brown voters and other voters of color. And it is why at the NAACP will continue to use advocacy, protest, and aggressive litigation in the courts to ensure that we have an open, fair, and equal democracy where everyone can exercise their voice and participate.
0: I think the number is something like 65% for general elections. That means 35% of eligible voters don't vote. And in the midterms, it's like half of voters don't. The last one was something like 52% came out. Half the eligible voters in the United States are not voting. What an amazing force that would be if all people who are eligible came out to vote. Kristen Clark, I want to thank you so much for joining us, the general counsel of the NAACP. She just took on that position last month. She was previously assistant attorney general for civil rights at the U.S. Department of Justice. Coming up, Israel's deported two Palestine solidarity activists who were violently detained and taken to Israel when Israeli forces raided the Gaza-bound Global Samud Flotilla in international waters. Stay with us.

0: Freedom Ring by Tom Morello. He is going to be playing today. Grammy Award-winning artist, activist, and Rock and Roll Hall of Fame inductee at noon at 26 Federal Plaza. They've put out a poster that says, End ICE Abuse Now. He's performing in New York with Bruce Springsteen last night to thousands of people at Madison Square Garden. This is Democracy Now!, democracynow.org, The War and Peace Report. I'm Amy Goodman with Juan Gonzalez. Israel's deported two activists who were violently abducted from a Gaza-bound humanitarian aid flotilla. They were abducted by Israeli forces in international waters last month. The activists were sailing with the Global Samud Flotilla, which was challenging Israel's maritime blockade and trying to deliver humanitarian aid to Palestinians devastated by years of war. Thiago Avila of Brazil and Spanish national Palestinian Saif Abu Keshek were among 175 international activists forced off their aid ships at gunpoint. While most of the activists were released in Crete, Abu Keshek and Avila were taken to Israel for so-called questioning, according to Israeli authorities. Hadil Abu Saleh, an attorney on their legal team, called their detention unlawful and a, quote, sham proceeding with no legal basis intended to punish them for attempting to challenge Israel's illegal blockade on Gaza, unquote. The attorney also said they both faced severe physical abuse by their Israeli captors. The governments of Brazil and Spain, President Lula of Brazil and the Prime Minister of Spain, Pedro Sanchez, condemned Israel's actions and called for the immediate release of their citizens. Israel's foreign ministry accused Abu Keshek and Avila of affiliation with the Popular Conference for Palestinians Abroad, or PCPA, an organization U.S. and Israeli officials have claimed is a front for Hamas. Although no charges were brought against the two men, and they were released and deported on Sunday. This is Thiago Avila speaking to supporters after arriving in Sao Paulo, Brazil.
1: We need to defeat Netanyahu and Donald Trump. We need to defeat the war criminals. We need to defeat the industrial military complex that profits from war, the big tech that wants to control our lives. We need to build a different future for us. And yes, he committed another war crime, but what he did against us is nothing compared to what they do to Palestinians every single day. Once again, we always need to say this. It's not about us individually. It's about a people that has been suffering 8 decades of genocide and ethnic cleansing.
0: That's Brazilian activist Thiago Avila speaking upon his return to Brazil, where his mother, Teresa Regina de Avila Silva, sadly died while her son was in Israeli detention following a long illness. Fellow activist, Spanish national Saif Abu Keshek, also spoke to supporters following his release.
2: I left behind me thousands of Palestinian prisoners, children, women, and men. I am sure that the treatment I face is not compared to the suffering they are going through. The testimonies we hear of their torture, of their violation on daily basis. We have to continue mobilizing. We cannot forget the Palestinian prisoners.
0: For more, we go now to Turkey, where we are joined by that activist, Saif Abu Keshek. He's a Spanish and Swedish national of Palestinian descent and a member of the Global Samud Flotilla Steering Committee, just released from Israeli detention and deported after being seized by Israeli forces in international waters in April. Saif, thank you so much for being with us. Can you describe your abduction? Can you describe what happened and particularly talk about what happened in Israeli custody in Israel?
3: Thank you. Thank you, Amy. And it's good to hear you again. I did not expect to be out such an early time. We are used on the continuous violations of Israel and for them to act as they want. So another crime, as Thiago said, has been committed, and we still see the complicity and the impunity that they act with. On the 30th of April, they also all of a sudden, on more than 700 nautical miles away from the shores of Gaza, they have intercepted part of our boats, and they started moving from one boat to another, collected around 175 a participant of Global Sumud Flotilla into a prison ship where we were asked to stay inside cargo containers that did not have any conditions. People were violently removed from their ships into the prison ship. Ships were left floating in the sea. One of the ships called Tam Tam. Participants were left inside the ship with a broken engine. Under the danger of drowning, without being provided any help or support, and were rescued by open arms. Then transporting us to the prison ship, people were violently strip searched, handcuffed, and then pushed inside the cargo containers. Then some of us were being picked up slowly. Was very difficult to know what is exactly what's happening, but was in the middle of the international waters. Me and Thiago were transported into a different military ship and then taken to occupied Palestine. Arrived there on Saturday morning, where the police was waiting for us, and then directly we were taken into the Shabak, which is the Israeli Secret Service, and started interrogation. Until Friday, a few days ago, when we were informed that investigation is being closed and that we will be deported. When they introduced themselves, as the unit that is responsible for investigations around Gaza. I had eight investigators questioning me on different occasions with their continuous version of story that they have the right to go into 700 nautical miles, that Gaza is not being besieged, that there is no blockade, that there is no genocide, that there is no military occupation, that settlers are normal citizens, even if they move around with guns and they attack people. One of the investigators told me that you should fight against other types of occupation, like, you know, Tenerife. I told him, well, there are no protests in Tenerife. And they said, they killed them all. We tried to do this in Gaza. We only managed to kill 100,000, but we have finished all our bombs. And that's the number that we have managed to kill. We were hearing every day the screams of other Palestinians who were being tortured inside this investigation center all the time, during the day, during the night, deprivation of sleep, transportation to the court. It has been a process to see how Israel is evolving with impunity. I think they are acting in a way that we could expect next interception to be at the shores of Ibiza, or at the shores of Mallorca, where there is no limit for the crime that they are willing to take, the risks that they are willing to put people in, just to justify false accusation that they have nothing to prove, and they don't need even to explain why they are doing this, illegally kidnapping all of us. So what we really have to be concerned of, if we have somebody with a double nationality, that we have seen such a huge mobilization politically, and we have seen the media coverage and the social mobilizations everywhere. Imagine how Palestinians are being treated. Imagine the violations that people from Palestine are receiving. I mean, we heard about packs of dogs that are being trained to rape Palestinian men. Yes.
0: We have 10 seconds.
3: Just to say that the testimonies that we are receiving from the Palestinian prisoners who are being released is nothing compared to the experience that we have. The continuous rape of women, of men, the continuous violations, the administrative detention. This is a government that is acting this way for so long.
0: We have to leave it there. Saif Abukeshek, Spanish and Swedish national of Palestinian origin, speaking to us from Turkey. That does it for our show. We'll be in Austin and Houston this weekend.

0: What you're hearing is sound, the medium that glues together objects, spaces, and time. This is J.S. 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
3: 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On this episode, we meet new journalism co-op De Facto on the North State. Learn how to defend democracy across borders with Progressive International's David Adler on the Broadbent Institute's Perspectives. And talk about what bold eco-socialist policy looks like with BC Green Party leader Emily Lowen on Seriously Wrong. But first, this episode of Harbinger Showcase is brought to you by Canada's progressive journalism community, Unrigged. Launched in 2023 as a response to Meta's Canadian news ban, Unrigged.ca is a one-stop website aggregating and updating new journalism on the hour, including podcasts, videos, newsletters, and in-depth reporting from publishers like Briar Patch in Regina, The Grind in Toronto, The Independent in St. John's, and national publications like Press Progress, The Breach, The Maple, and 24 more. 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This episode of Harbinger Showcase is also brought to you by the Alberta Advantage Podcast. Based in Calgary, this collective of more than 20 activists, academics, and journalists have been broadcasting award-winning political commentary, news, and analysis since 2017. On this excerpt from a November 2020 episode, the team talk about how the province's unique relationship with charter schools relates to broader changes happening in Alberta's public education system. 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
4: 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My name is Kate Jacobson, and today we're going to be talking about public education and charter schools in Alberta. Joining me is Joel French, Executive Director of Public Interest Alberta. 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
5: Thanks for having me. Great to be back.
4: So some Albertans, and likely many Canadians, might not know that Alberta is the only jurisdiction in Canada where it is legal to operate a charter school. And many of our listeners may not even really know what differentiates a charter school from a public school. Could you explain the difference between these two forms of education to us?
5: Yeah, I mean, I think we're still at a point where a lot of Albertans don't actually know Alberta has charter schools, let alone that the rest of the country doesn't have them at all, that we're an outlier. Basically, how I explain charter schools is that they are private schools that get full public funding. So they operate in private schools in that they have the ability to pick their students, which also means they have the ability to reject students that they don't want. They generally have a very specialized kind of focus, which could be a lot of different things. And one of the very important points is that they are not accountable to democratically elected school boards. So they have their own private school boards that they report to. And therefore, you know, even though they receive, again, 100% per student public funding, they don't have to report back to the public. They're not accountable in the same way that private, Catholic, and Francophone schools have to be to their school boards.
4: So despite the presence of charter schools in Alberta, which, as you've explained, is kind of a legal irregularity in Canada, the number of charter schools in Alberta has remained constant, at least until now. So a 15-school cap on the number of charter schools had existed, but the United Conservative Party, who was currently in government, removed that cap. And now the Alberta government has given the green light to the first new charter school in 13 years, and the new charter school would operate in a building that was closed as a public school in June. Could you tell us a bit about the public school that was shut down, where it was located, and what was the justification for closing it?
5: Yeah, public school is an elementary school in the town of Kalmar, which is just outside of Edmonton, pretty close to Leduc for those familiar with the area. And I don't know, I think it's symptomatic of what's happening in a lot of rural areas where in the urban areas, we talk a lot about the classrooms being overcrowded and that being a major issue and teachers and support staff being really stretched thin. In rural schools, often the challenge is the opposite. It's that they don't have enough students to fill a class, or the government or the school board says that they don't have enough, which just means they're not willing to spend the dollars to keep the class sizes as small as they are. But in some places, legitimately, they're very, very small, and it's very difficult to keep a school going if they don't have enough, because so many folks are moving to the cities from those smaller towns. And so the school board decided to close the school for those reasons. And I mean, it happens in urban areas as well, especially in core neighborhoods. We've seen a lot of schools closed over the years too, for somewhat similar reasons, I guess. But it's been fairly common as far as charter schools go for them to swoop in and scoop up public buildings. Many of the existing charter schools operate in properties that are still owned by school boards, and almost all of them are in Calgary and Edmonton or the surrounding area. I think it's important when we talk about the number of charter schools. So there has been a legislated cap of 15 since they were first introduced. We've never reached that cap before. So there are 13 charter schools occupying 23 school buildings. So when we say 13 schools, it doesn't mean 13 school buildings. It means 13 of these charter schools, which each have a board. So some of them operate multiple sites. And there is at least one in Calgary that has several sites. And so the problem is actually a little bigger than what we say, although in the grand scheme of things, when we're talking about student enrollment overall in charter schools in the province, we're really talking about a little more than 1% of the total student population. So they don't serve a huge number of students overall either.
4: What's a real curiosity to me about this specific case of the school in Kalmar being closed down is it is being replaced by a charter school. It's going to operate in the exact same building. How could it possibly make sense to open up a school in the exact same place as a public school that was deemed no longer viable to operate?
5: Yeah, I mean, the way that they're planning to do it is, like I mentioned earlier, charter schools generally have a really specific kind of target market. So this one is going to be an agricultural school. And so what they'll aim to do, if they're going to make it viable in some way, is to attract students that live outside, or maybe students that live in that area that have chosen to go to other schools, because that's something that you can do in parts of Alberta. So they're going to be hoping that they can attract enough students that think this is a good kind of program that have to travel further to get there. Interestingly, a lot of public school boards actually do that kind of thing. And I have mixed feelings about it. Like Edmonton Public Schools, for example, is at the forefront of it in Alberta, and CBE in Calgary is somewhat similar, but not as far ahead as Edmonton Public, where they have what they call alternative programs in public schools. And I mean, in my view, some of those are really problematic too. And some of them actually operate somewhat like private schools in the sense of being able to have a lengthy and really difficult application and qualification standards and application processes, which means that they can accept and reject students in the same way that I mentioned charter schools do. They are still accountable to public school boards, but this will be a school that further splinters the public education systems overall in the province. I think administratively, they are much less efficient because each of them has its own administration and financial accounting to do. So it splinters a lot of that. And then the local folks that go to that school, you know, maybe it is a lot of the folks that used to go to the public school that was closed. They no longer get the same kind of accountability out to the public, the members of the community that actually pay tax dollars into making sure these schools operate. You know, there's not the same kind of transparency. So it's much more difficult to tell if the money is being properly spent, if the school is operating in a transparent in a healthy way. So I think there are all kinds of problems that could be caused. And I mean, we'll see ultimately, assuming that the rest of the process goes through and that they end up opening it, if it is in fact a viable school, or if it's, you know, maybe some kind of pipe dream that they just hope people are really demanding right now.
4: So this kind of starving of funds that you've outlined, and more generally, the erosion of trust in the public education system, does really seem to be a priority for the UCP government. In late October, the recommended changes to the kindergarten to grade 4 curriculum were leaked, and among the many recommendations were these proposals, and included lumping in Canada's history of residential schools with, quote, harsh schooling in the past, end quote, like Dickensian schooling and 19th century discipline. And the leaked document actually explained that residential schools are too sad for children to learn about. It also recommended that 7 and 8 year olds learn about feudalism, Chinese dynasties, Homer's Odyssey, and social studies classes, that young children memorize lengthy lists of names, landmarks, and dates, that 5 and 6 year olds in grade 1 should be familiar with the artwork of artists like Claude Monet and Georgia O'Keeffe, and that first graders should learn that biblical and indigenous verses about creation as poetry, and that fourth graders should learn that most non-white Albertans are Christians, among a litany of similarly

0: its ideology is dominating this curriculum process, or at least what we've seen of it so far. I mean, so much of it has been quite secretive. And in fact, you mentioned this was a leaked document. This wasn't even something that they intended to be out to the public, because they've been keeping everything kind of hush-hush and behind closed doors. You know, I think they were really caught off guard. I think they're going to be under a lot of pressure now to really make some serious changes. I mean, some of those things seem frankly, just out of touch, which is bad enough. But I mean, some of it is clearly rooted in racism and intolerance. And, you know, I guess those shouldn't be surprising things coming from this government, given some of the things that we've seen from them so far. But I think Albertans rightly are quite outraged right now that these are even proposals, and that this is coming from a panel of folks that the UCP appointed. And so I think they're really breaking down a lot of trust in the process before the process is even out there publicly. I think they really owe Albertans an explanation and an apology. I don't think there was a good reason for them to, as they called it, shred the NDP's curriculum review process that had happened. I think the NDP made a mistake back when they launched this, their initial process, in making it so they made it seem very political from the start. They had the premier as the face of this. And, you know, normally when there's a big curriculum review, which definitely needed to be done, it's something that's done a lot more within the bureaucracy and isn't typically as much of a public debate. But, you know, we are where we are today. And it seems like, I mean, the Kenny government, just like it's done on so many other files, is taking something that I think was going quite well, even though, like I said, I think process wise, the NDP made some slip ups. But I think what they were coming up with, as far as the curriculum went, was seemed like it was going to be quite good and quite forward thinking. And now the Kenny government is swinging us back to, I don't even know what decade you would say, if this is back to the 50s or something like that. But in lots of ways, I mean, this is a very old fashioned and outdated and out of touch process from how it looks so far. And so it's not final yet. So it's really up to the government now to give their heads a shake and pick a completely different direction than what they have so far. But it's tough to see how that could happen, given how far they've gone down that path.
1: So if our listeners are concerned about what is going on broadly with public education in Alberta, with either charter schools or curriculum changes or both, what should they do?
0: Yeah, I mean, I think there's a lot that folks can do. I think having these conversations in their communities is the place to start. But getting in touch with their politicians, whether they're conservative or NDP politicians, I think it's important that those politicians hear from the people that they are supposed to represent in the legislature.
2: 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I'm Harbinger Director Andre Goulet in Montreal. Coming up next. Launching in October 2024, news criticism podcast The North State features journalist Scott Martin punching through the noise bi-weekly and tackling how news media frames issues, omits information, and pushes the status quo, like on this recent episode featuring a conversation with Emma Arkell and David P. Ball about their new worker-owned journalism cooperative, De Facto. 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
3: The North State is a proud member of the Harbinger Media Network.

May Day, as everyone should know, is a day to celebrate International Workers. That's its official name, International Workers' Day. So it's especially fitting that May 1st was the day that the de facto journalism co-op was announced to the public, consisting of six journalists based in Victoria and Vancouver who also own the nonprofit outlet. Their focus is going to be investigative journalism, quote, focus on legal and justice issues, systems of power, and their impacts on Canadians from all walks of life. I'm very honored to have here two of these co-founders on the North State. David P. Ball is an award-winning reporter, editor,

0: podcaster and photographer, and Emma Arkell is an award-winning labor reporter at Press Progress and editor of the Shift Work newsletter. 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
1: Thank you for having us.
2: Thank you so much. Nice to be here.
0: So I guess we could just start at the beginning, and this seems like it's been a multi-year project to get this off of the ground. So can you just tell me about how this idea started and what the process was, kind of in the background before announcing your launch?
2: So the project was kind of conceived by two of our members, Brishti and Dustin, Dustin Godfrey, Brishti Basu. And basically, they started gradually talking to more and more people and brought us in gradually. And we've had a few members be here for the visioning and mission development and then leave. And we've had new ones come after. So basically, it kind of started as this group of people who had left their media outlets or been laid off or were wanting to really build something of our own for the first time in our careers, and really saw some of the flaws in our media ecosystem directly through our experience and wanted to do something new.
1: Yeah, at the time, I think the majority of us were full-time freelancers. I myself was, and really reliant on having like an anchor gig, something that would pay my rent and my bills. I was doing audience engagement work for a journalism nonprofit alongside freelance labor journalism. And when I lost my anchor gig, it made it really difficult to make a living. And so I think a lot of us were really hungry for something that was a little more stable in journalism. And so we were inspired by some of the worker co-ops that you see in the States, like Defector, DCist, there's a bunch of them, 404 Media, and we wanted to do something like that here.
0: So you mentioned a couple of the other journalists as part of this, and I do have a list here, so I'm just going to, you know, list them all, excluding you two. So Brishti Basu, who you mentioned, Cam Welch, Dustin Godfrey, and Mike Graham. And it seems like all of you are based in either Victoria or Vancouver, so I guess my question is this going to focus more on the West Coast? Because in the announcement, it seemed like it was more of a countrywide operation, but just wondering what the dynamics are there.
1: Yeah, I think because we're all based out here, these are where our sources are. This is, you know, where a lot of our knowledge base is. So I think the stories will tend towards the West Coast, but we're open to stories from across the country. There are a lot of parts of this country that really don't get reported on very much. The big cities obviously have their media outlets and a lot of people paying attention, but there are news deserts all over this country. And the topics that we're focusing on, justice, law enforcement, immigration, these are things that impact people across the country. So a West Coast slant, but not a West Coast focus is maybe what I would say.
2: We have one of our members, Cam, actually kind of commutes back and forth between Toronto and Victoria. So we're hoping that we start getting more story tips and sources elsewhere. I've lived in Toronto and Winnipeg myself too. And I know a lot of our members are from the prairies. So there's a chance, a really good chance, that we're going to be expanding our focus too, but we're starting where we know, where we have the most knowledge and experience and strength.
0: This is something that's kind of, it's not necessarily new in Canada, because we do have a history of co-ops. In fact, one that I can think of is the New Brunswick Media Co-op. But a media co-op is something that has risen in prominence in recent years. Like you mentioned, Emma, like Defector in the States. I'm not sure if 404 Media is technically a co-op, but it was founded by four journalists who also own it. Was that process more difficult than you expected, or was it something that was a natural fit and all the roadblocks just seemed to, you know, be easily dealt with?
1: Yeah, no, I would say that I didn't know very much about co-ops going into this. I don't think that we get a lot of exposure to them in general here in Canada. Like, it's not really something that I was super aware of before. And so,
2: unless you're in Winnipeg.
1: Yeah, yeah, that's true. This is, yeah, maybe the product of me being an Ontarian who now lives in Vancouver. But yeah, so there was definitely a learning curve and stuff that I had just never really thought of before. But, you know, we had people to guide us along the way. People have been very generous with their time. There was definitely maybe more steps than I anticipated personally, but no major roadblocks.
2: I think as far as the co-op like model goes, I had lived in Winnipeg for like 6 years in the mid-2000s. My ex worked at Mondragon, the infamous worker co-op bookstore restaurant that's above a worker co-op bike courier shop that's below the worker co-op G7 welcoming records in the same building that's run as a co-op.
3: and there's like Organic Planet. Like there's all these different, there's an indigenous owned co-op in the North End. So I was steeped in that kind of world and I knew about housing co-ops, but I hadn't really seen a lot of those here in BC in terms of businesses. Turns out there are quite a few and it's a big network, but it's really quite kind of, I don't know, understated. For me, the hardest part was just starting a business. I'd never started a business other than being myself a writer and forced to declare myself as such by the Canada Revenue Agency. I don't see myself as a business or a business person. The process of getting all of the government forms and finding organizations to help support and incubate co-ops and to like have to like go through that process took a lot of time. Like we did a training program actually that was looking at the history of co-ops and the co-op model and conflict resolution and how to develop your business canvas, which is like a business plan, how to think about who your audience and members are, who the competition is, quote unquote. So that process was a lot longer. It took 2 years. Like it's been a huge endeavor to get this going. And even just getting like the CRA stuff and the paperwork, it takes a lot. Like I thought you could just start something and get it going as soon as you had some good stories. And I guess we could have tried to do that, but it would have probably been an accounting nightmare. So it definitely was, I'm glad we did the slow process, but it's sort of, it took so long that we changed memberships, you know, during that time. And it's sad in a way because there's people who put a ton of work into this and didn't get to be part of the outcome, you know?
0: Often when I'm melodramatic, I think one of the worst crimes of the collapse of the journalism industry is that we all have to be business owners and operators too. Because I don't know if this rings true for you too, but when I went into journalism, it was so I didn't have to do that. So I didn't have to start my own business. I could just write.
1: Like I don't aspire to be an entrepreneur. I just really like reporting and it's what I want to do. But this felt, I don't know. I mean, as David said, we're already forced to be little businesses if we're freelancing, and that's how I started my career. And so, yeah, you're just sort of thrust into these roles that you didn't necessarily see for yourself, but it feels like what must be done in order to stay in this industry.
3: Like I'm the person with like the first Canada Revenue login, and it's a nightmare to get anything done through CRA. I hate the CRA. Like my own personal taxes are a nightmare. There's like uncashed checks that I discover every now and then from jobs I did or invoices I forgot to do. Like I'm not the right person, but I've had to really be like, okay, there's five people depending on me not screwing this up. And both, all, I think many of us have been involved in unions or union drives within media. I was part of the union drive at the Toronto Star's Vancouver Bureau. We kind of spread that nationally and got the place shut down, essentially, all the Star Vancouver, Calgary Star, all those places. But it taught me a lot. And I think what I learned was about taking control of a workplace with your coworkers and showing solidarity. And those are like business management skills in a sense, not boss management skills, but how to work with a team, how to do something together. That means a lot to me. So I think the co-op model and the union model are so similar in terms of the roles people take on.
0: On the note of the CRA, I'm sure it'll all get better when they add AI into everything. So don't you worry. I'm glad you mentioned union drives because when you launched, I guess officially, or at least made it public, you know, there's subscribers that you want to get. And I saw some very good news. So I would like you both to brag about the response that you've gotten after announcing this new media co-op.
3: Well, I've been keeping a spreadsheet and it's just absolutely incredible. Like right away, things were going so fast in terms of donations coming in and new subscribers that it was like I couldn't keep up with the spreadsheet, which I was like, I kind of thought I was going to take a little bit of sizzle time to get people to be like, yeah, I'll check it out. I'll wait for a story to come out. We launched on May Day, so International Workers' Day, and kind of focused our announcement around the idea of taking control over our own media workplaces as journalists. And I will say it's important. I always emphasize like journalists include a whole range of people in our craft. So it's not just reporters. We have like I'm an editor at Indigenews. We got people who have editing experience, photography experience, social media, and audience engagement. So it's like a whole range of people. But yeah, we've are clearing like almost $2,500 of money coming in just one day without having any content to show for it. Nearly $4,000 is pledged for the whole year. So we're very excited because it was faster than I thought. Someone stepped up with a $500 recurring yearly donation, which was like mind-blowing. Like that was like our 20th donor. And we're like, what? We don't have any content. Like we haven't yet proven what we've done. Now we're doing the today is actually so Sunday when we're recording this is World Press Freedom Day. We're kind of tying our announcements tomorrow of our stories to that theme. We're very excited. We think we'll get a lot of support when people see the kind of work we're doing too.
0: Mm-hmm. Emma, any feelings about all that amazing support you guys have gotten?
1: Yeah, it's surprising and it's wonderful. And we're very grateful for everyone who believes in us before they've even seen the type of work that we're going to put out. So yeah, it's been really wonderful. Friday was very chaotic.
3: I just want to add that, like, it's not just surprising that we don't have any content, but that people really believe in our mission. Like, that's what it, because mm-hmm. I know there's a lot of other independent outlets there that are always asking for money. And I don't take that lightly. Like, the economy sucks and people mm-hmm. are insecure, and we have great outlets. Like, we have No Shade to all the whole ecosystem of the Tai and Narwhal and Maple and Ricochet and Breach, all these places that are doing great work. Literally, it's just like people see, oh, we've got a shortage of justice focused journalism that really has, like, finally doing what reporters were supposed to do in court, which is hold the powerful to account and monitor places that people don't have a chance to understand or focus their gaze, to make policing, prisons, immigration courts, family courts more accessible. And I think that that mission is what made people think this is something that's unique. And the fact that we're a co-op, we want to, let's give them a chance, you know? And we're grateful for that.
0: I definitely want to return to the co-op question in a bit of a different dynamic. But when people hear this, so this will be released on Tuesday, May 5th, your first story will have come out. So I don't want you to give too many details, because, of course, mm-hmm. if people want to read the story, they should go read the story. I can include the link in the description here. But I read in your announcement post that it took nearly 2 years of investigative work. So can you tell us about the subject of the story and, you know, just how much work goes into it? Because as regular listeners may know, I spent about a month and a half at the Investigative Journalism Bureau. I worked on two stories, and, you know, that's not unheard of. So how much work went into it? What's the story about? And where can, you know, I guess, where can people find it? But I guess we know. So, you know, just a little bit of detail about that.
1: A couple years ago, when, you know, we were first talking about the co-op, Dustin and I were both freelancing full-time, and the city of Vancouver, I guess, TransLink had started, which is like our, I can start that again.
3: It's like our TTC.
1: Sorry. Yeah.
3: TTC is Toronto's TransLink.
1: The transit authority here in Vancouver had recently started cracking down on fare evasion. One day when I was getting on the bus near the house I used to live in, I saw one of these crackdowns where they stopped the bus, a couple of transit cops came on, and they checked everyone's payment, and they took a couple people off. And just like watching this interaction, I was already like, this fare evasion is probably not going to bring in the money that TransLink so desperately needs, which is ultimately like hundreds of millions of dollars. You're not going to get that through cracking down on fare evasion, people who aren't paying, what, like $3.20 to get on the bus. But also just seeing this interaction, the people who are pulled off, just how humiliating that experience is, how punitive, and how obviously that's going to disproportionately impact poor folks. And I was like, okay, I want to look into this a little bit more. And I happened to meet up with Dustin, I think for a Labor Day event, and I brought this up, and Dustin was also looking into this. We were like, oh, perfect, we can work on this together. And so
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0: Since launching in May 2023, Perspectives, the Broadbent Institute's Journal of Political Economy and Social Democracy, has brought left-wing thought and inquiry into public debates and policy for building a more just and equitable Canada. On this excerpt from a new episode, Progressive International Co-General Coordinator David Adler highlights the organized rights network of actors and institutions, what he calls the Reactionary International, at a keynote speech on the theme of defending democracy across borders at the Broadbent Institute's 2026 Progress Summit. Now, here's the show.
1: There's no doubt that we are losing the war against those cretinous figures of the far right. They're gaining ground in Europe, they're gaining ground in the Americas, they're gaining ground here in Canada. But what if this standard account is wrong? What if in our scramble to defend democracy across the world, we're like drunks under the lampposts, searching around, looking at memes and viral posts and personalities, while we're missing the real network of reactionary power that sits just outside the light? Now, my colleagues and I have a name for that network. We call it the Reactionary International. By that, we don't mean some secret cabal of conspirators smoking cigars in a dark room in a dark corner, although those rooms do exist, I can confirm. We mean something fundamentally more serious and fundamentally more structural. A global infrastructure that relies not just on politicians, but their corporate enablers, their technological apparatus, their financial architecture, their ideological networks, their religious crusades, their legal strategies, and the rules that they have written directly in black and white into the institutions of the international order. My argument today is that this is a system, sophisticated, efficient, and effective. And to defend our democracies across borders, we must not only make sense of it together, we must dismantle it.
2: Welcome to Perspectives, a Canadian Journal of Political Economy and Social Democracy. I'm Clement Nokos, editor of Perspectives Journal and director of policy at the Broadbent Institute. David Adler is the co-general coordinator of the Progressive International. The PEI unites, organizes, and mobilizes the world's progressive forces. Adler is a political economist who previously worked on U.S. Senator Bernie Sanders' foreign policy advisory team and directed policy for Yanis Varoufakis and the Democracy in Europe movement, DiEM25. Since 2020, the Progressive International has mobilized a united and global movement to push back against what Adler calls the Reactionary International, organized right-wing forces that have worked together to undermine democracy around the world. From organizing international election observers to bringing national governments together to form the Hague Group that calls to defend international law, to the Pan-American Congress that gathers progressive parliamentarians from across the Americas, Adler and his team have entrenched a broad progressive front from around the world in defense of democracy. Here's David Adler's keynote address from the 2026 Progress Summit, followed by a moderated panel entitled Defending Democracy Across Borders, featuring Frederike Boll, Director of Strategic Planning for the Social Democratic Party of Germany, José Luis Granados Ceja, Latin America Bureau Chief for Dropsite News based in Mexico City, and new Democratic Party of Canada foreign policy researcher and Broadbent Research Fellow Jennifer Peterson.
1: Good morning, everyone. I hope you are enjoying your coffee. Thank you so much for the invitation. I'm very excited, in the name of our Progressive International, my first time here in Ottawa, to be delivering this keynote speech for you all and bringing some energy to the hall. So, last month, one of the leading lights of the U.S. progressive movement, someone you may know, Representative Alexandria Ocasio-Cortez, traveled to Munich, to Germany, to issue a very grave warning about the state of global democracy and the threats against it. From Orban to Trump, she said, the rise of far-right movements transcends borders. So too should our international defense. It's time to take off the gloves and fight for our future. Now today I want to start with a few questions. What does it mean to take AOC's warning seriously? What does it mean to mount a defense of our democracies across borders? From whom are we defending it? And how? Now, the answer to these questions we find frequently in the pages of our newspapers. It's the demagogue, it's the billionaire, it's the misogynistic influencer, it's the provocateur, it's the cacique, it's the strongman. And there's no doubt that they're winning. There's no doubt that we are losing the war against those cretinous figures of the far right. They're gaining ground in Europe, they're gaining ground in the Americas, they're gaining ground here in Canada. But what if this standard account is wrong? What if in our scramble to defend democracy across the world, we're like drunks under the lamppost, searching around, looking at memes and viral posts and personalities, while we're missing the real network of reactionary power that sits just outside the light? Now, my colleagues and I have a name for that network. We call it the Reactionary International. By that, we don't mean some secret cabal of conspirators smoking cigars in a dark room in a dark corner, although those rooms do exist, I can confirm. We mean something fundamentally more serious and fundamentally more structural. A global infrastructure that relies not just on politicians, but their corporate enablers, their technological apparatus, their financial architecture, their ideological networks, their religious crusades, their legal strategies, and the rules that they have written directly in black and white into the institutions of the international order. And my argument today is that this is a system, sophisticated, efficient, and effective. And to defend our democracies across borders, we must not only make sense of it together, we must dismantle it. So let's start by taking a look at our phones. I love my phone. I'm sure many of you love your phone too. It's my girlfriend, it's my best friends, it's really everything. I love her so much. But, you know, as many of you know, I was in Israeli prison fairly recently. I'm sure that they're listening to me right now and tracking everything that I'm doing. I mean, I have an idea, but who knows? Who really knows what's happening on this thing? What they're tracking, what they're selling? What is, I mean, this is an Apple product. And we have no idea how this little companion shapes our individual lives, let alone collectively shapes our political structure. Something as intimate as a cell phone. And there's no doubt that the influence of these little devices is pervasive through disinformation that courses through the veins of our collective and deliberative space, algorithmic manipulation that affects our discourse, repression and censorship, the atomization of our communities and the addiction of young people to their screens, the illiterization of our societies, the surveillance infrastructure that once required a secret police and now can fit on a server rack. And yet we know remarkably little about the firms that work in this space. As progressives, it's a massive lacuna of our political energies. So let's start with an example. Who here, raise your hand if you can confidently explain to me what Palantir does. Right, me neither, so I looked it up. Palantir builds data integration and analytics platforms used by governments, intelligence services, police forces, and corporations. Its tools aggregate enormous data sets from social media activity to financial transactions and generate predictive insights. As of 2025, Palantir is recognized as a pre-approved AI vendor for the Canadian government. All right, so let's just think about that collectively here. Critical public functions, I would argue the most critical public functions, migration management, law enforcement analytics, health systems optimization, are increasingly mediated through proprietary systems developed by truly evil corporate private actors whose code is shielded entirely from public scrutiny. And Canada is not unique. Europe, North America, beyond, digital infrastructure, we're talking cloud services, data storage, AI capabilities, is concentrated in a handful of corporations headquartered in an even smaller handful of countries. These are not just privacy questions, although we should not ignore privacy questions as fundamental to our citizenship. These are the foundational questions of our democracies. I'll just give one example from my work. I recently was in Spain. I've been working a lot in Spain. God bless Spain. And they've been doing heroic work on trying to stand up for the rights of the Palestinian people amid a horrific genocide against them by the State of Israel. And they told me very honestly that during the highest point of geopolitical tensions in the unfolding of this genocide, this assault on Gaza, they wanted to do more. They were preparing a really ambitious diplomatic approach, cutting off their ports, taking into their courts, going after the United States and Israel. And at the last minute, they pulled back from this diplomatic offensive. At the last minute, they just couldn't jump over the line. Now, why is that? Is Madrid afraid that Washington will rain bombs on Spain? No. They're afraid that the U.S. will weaponize this technological infrastructure against them. The digital systems powering public administration, communications, and security are so deeply entwined with U.S.-controlled firms that the possibility of meaningful accountability to their own citizens, let alone the people of Palestine, seemed genuinely to them like a fantasy. And if democracy across borders depends on the ability of our elected governments to act in public interest, then control over digital infrastructure is really just not a technical question. It is a foundational question for our democracies. Who knows this? The Reactionary International knows this well. They invest in technological ecosystems. They cultivate alliances with tech magnates, many of whom we saw at the Trump's administration. And they use platforms to shape narratives, suppress dissent, and entrench power. And my argument is that if we confine our analysis to our concern for viral posts, we're going to miss all that. We're going to miss that infrastructure. And technology is really just one dimension of this. Many of you will remember, maybe young people are too young for this. God damn, I'm getting old. But many of you will remember the Panama Papers. This was just 10 years ago. For those of you who don't remember, in 2016, journalists revealed an enormous offshore network of shell companies, secrecy jurisdictions, and concealed wealth. Everyone was implicated. Everyone. Politicians, oligarchs, corporations, they all were operating within a parallel financial system designed to shield assets from taxation and democratic accountability. And there was in that moment, maybe it was 3 months, a brief moment of tremendous outrage. And then no one gave a fuck. And no one ever bothered to go back to the question of the Panama Papers again. But this illicit system of dark finance didn't go anywhere. On the contrary, it exploded. Tax Justice Network 2024. Countries are losing $492 billion in tax revenue every year to offshore abuse. Gabe Zucman at Berkeley. 10% of global household wealth is held offshore. This is not just like an archipelago of tax evasion, although that's very bad. It's a critical instrument of the Reactionary International. Offshore structures allow wealth to exit democratic jurisdiction instantly. Dark money flows across borders, fund political campaigns in ways we do not have any idea how. Laws are evaded through ownership that defeat the most determined investigators that we elect. And the disciplinary logic of that archipelago, of that illicit system of finance, is also straightforwardly anti-democratic. When wealth can flee instantly, governments are disciplined before they can act. Propose a wealth tax, investors threaten to withdraw. Regulate fossil fuels, arbitration claims materialize. Democracy simply can't deliver for the working class if its fiscal base is perpetually hollowed out. And yet, really, I ask you, how much time, how much energy do we spend investing in mapping that system? We debate deficits, spending levels, inflation, but we rarely devote commensurate energy to the hundreds of billions lost offshore each year, assets structurally beyond democratic reach. That asymmetry of attention, I would argue, is itself a political choice, and it's one that works in favor of the Reactionary International. But sure, sometimes this Reactionary International works in darkness. They work in the shadows, in this archipelago of illicit finance. Sometimes they work in the light. Sometimes their rules and reasons are written in black and white into the institutions of the international order. Let's take trade. Trade agreements lock countries, poor countries in particular, into horrifically exploitative and extractive terms and conditions. Investor-state dispute settlement mechanisms, don't want to get too technical here, ISDS, are mechanisms through which corporations can sue states for the crime of providing for their citizens. Minimum wages, environmental regulations. And by the end of 2023, governments, particularly in the Global South, had paid over $113 billion to investors through ISDS, the vast majority to fossil fuel interests, the single most litigious industry in this whole system, with about $600 million on average per case. Canada, for its part, has criticized the ISDS system as an abrogation of sovereignty. And yet its corporations, your corporations, continue to pursue it abroad. They continue to litigate against poor countries for raising minimum wages or phasing out fossil fuels or protecting a community from extractive and horrifically disastrous mining project, for example. Now, this makes sense. The rules of global trade and finance were written at a particular historical moment, one that systematically privileged capital mobility over democratic autonomy, and one that privileged intellectual property over the needs of our citizens. We all remember the COVID-19 pandemic. I would go as far as to call the COVID-19 pandemic a genocide against the peoples of the Global South. In service of what? Pharmaceutical profits in the Global North. Why did we let millions of people die before we allowed for the diffusion of critical vaccine technology? Because a few pharmaceutical corporations in Germany, Switzerland, and the United States wanted to get rich. These are fundamental democratic questions. They're not just fancy talk. Consider this provocation. Javier Milei. We all know who Javier Milei is. Psychotic anarcho-capitalist in Argentina, illiterate, crazed person, right? Javier Milei would not be president of Argentina without the International Monetary Fund and the U.S. Treasury that controls it. He simply wouldn't.
0: 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I'm Harbinger Director Andre Goulet in Montreal. And finally, broadcasting since 2014, Vancouver-based Seriously Wrong is a biweekly utopian leftist comedy podcast featuring co-hosts Aaron and Sean and guests in conversations exploring topics like rent strikes, the justice system, airplane food, and more, like on this excerpt from a recent episode with Green Party leader Emily Lowen and policy contributor Daniel Horan Greenford exploring what bold eco-socialist policy looks like. Now, here's the show.
3: All right, welcome back now to Driving in Your Car Talk Radio, getting mad at things. We got a whole list of things to be mad at today, folks. But first up, we got a very special guest. This is a little bit of a kooky one. We've got Emily Lowen, leader of the BC Green Party. She's promising a whole raft of new spending here in BC. She wants to be soft on crime, shut down our energy infrastructure, decriminalize drug use inside schools and kindergartens, bring back the carbon tax at a higher rate, slow down our infrastructure, and tax your hardworking revenue. Emily, thank you for being here.
4: Quite the intro. Great to be here, Mike.
3: Now, we got a huge budget deficit under the far left wing BC NDP government with David Eby. He is a maniac of wokeness. And you want to go even further, some kind of a utopian unicorn kind of rainbow thing. My first question here, a lot of people are asking, do you know what economics are and how are you going to pay for it? Are you going to be going into these billionaires' homes, stripping the stuff off the walls and selling it on the street corner?
4: No. So the reality is BC billionaires are not paying their fair share. We look back, you know, Gordon Campbell in the early 2000s slashed tax rates primarily for the 1% and the largest corporations. And the BC NDP just hasn't had the courage to reverse any of those policies. Our corporate tax rate is lower than it was in 2005, for instance. So we've been limping along with this hollowed out tax system for decades. So it looks like reversing some of those changes, but also targeting BC's richest. So I'm looking at a one-time 10% tax on wealth over $100 million in BC. That means that only 600 households with that tax alone would shore up $13 billion. That's enough to pay for universal childcare, fast and free transit, and social housing at scale.
3: All right, I can see the boards lighting up already. You've really angered our listeners. They are just fuming, spitting mad on the lines already. They want more belt tightening and cuts, and you're talking about the opposite. Good luck with that. Now, you're advocating for something called representation. What the heck is that and how is it going to destroy our economy?
4: Proportional representation means that the number of seats a party gets matches the number of people who actually voted for you. This would mean that no matter what party you're voting for, that shows up in actual representation in the legislature. I think a lot of people, when they go to the polls, it feels like they're wasting their vote or they're stuck between two choices, between lesser evils. So this, for me, proportional representation is a move to reinstilling democracy and ensuring that everyone feels like their vote counts. And it won't destroy the economy.
3: Callers, the lines are lighting up right now. They are crashing cars. They are pulling over on the way to work. So mad in their cars. I guess my next question is, for all of the hardworking people in this province who go to work pumping oil out of the ground, mining things, cutting down trees, and putting boots on necks, how are you going to win those votes when you're talking like, and I'll just be frank here, a circus clown?
4: So I would say to those workers in extractive industries that we collectively need to chart out a long-term vision of those industries. And, you know, in the case of forestry, in the case of many industries, it's the CEOs who are trying to automate those jobs out of existence and reduce the amount of workers on the ground. I think we need to be shifting industries so that they are diverse, value added, and actually require more labor in the case of forestry, for example. So you know, what's good for CEOs is rarely good for the workers of the industry. So I'm here to challenge those foreign multinational CEOs that are really stripping our province and running away with the profits.
3: Zany, kooky stuff doesn't really make sense to me. Clearly got a hateful heart. Part of a plan to break into your home, take the food out of your children's mouth, and make sure that they are crying every night when you're trying to sleep. But before you can respond to that, Emily, we're going to go to the lines with our first caller. Jeremy in Vancouver, you have the line.
5: I'm crashing my car. I don't know what I'm doing. I just...
3: All right, Jeremy, we need you to calm down. There's other drivers on the road.
5: How are you going to make my gas cheaper?
4: Energy is at the heart of everything. And I think the war in Iran has revealed that our fossil fuel economy is really at the whims of global oligarchs like Trump, who get to inflict these illegal wars and make the cost of our gas, our groceries, our housing go up. And so we need a way to establish actual energy security, things that allow us to reduce our heating bills, things like heat pumps and renewable energy.
3: Hey, Jeremy, what do you think about that?
5: I heard a lot of things, but I didn't hear cheap gas.
4: You know, we actually want to make these profiteering oil and gas companies pay. Right now, they're making massive profits, billions and billions on the war in Iran. That is part of the reason why your gas prices are rapidly increasing. So we want them to pay a windfall tax and use that money to make your life more affordable.
3: Jeremy, are you there? Now, I think Jeremy's crashed his car in anger and possibly died. Thank you very much, Emily Lowen, leader of the BC Green Party, for that. You've just taken one of our hardworking workers out of the economy. And more of that to come. Next on the line, Dan in North Vancouver, you're on the line.
6: I don't know why I decided to start driving after I became upset. I managed to enter an extremely busy thoroughfare.
3: Thoroughfare? Dan went to college.
6: Yeah, thanks for having me on the show. I'm actually not angry at all. These things make a lot of sense to me. But for some reason, I found it really hard to call in. Not to be conspiratorial, but I think there's like a whole group of these guys who get paid by...
3: We're going to turn out that this guy... Now, we've dealt with this guy before. He's a troll. He's sick in the head. He doesn't know what he's talking about. He agrees with things which are crazy. And I will not be giving Emily a chance to respond to that one. Next up on the line, one more caller. This is Jim in Richmond. You're on the line, Jim. Do you agree with me, the host, or are you bananas kooky?
7: I don't know. That stuff really makes sense to me, too.
3: All right, we're getting off. Many people have gotten too angry. They've crashed their car.
7: No, I'm not angry at all. I'm actually quite supportive of these policies. It's a refreshing thing to have someone in politics speaking to values to me that I actually espouse myself.
3: Oh, all right.
7: It's been really good.
3: Thank you for your time. That's all the time we have for you. What do you think? Y'all call us, text us. In what way is this infeasible, crazy, or violent? After the break, we're going to be talking to a LNG lobbyist about the new LNG plant, but in the guise that they are a private citizen. Stay with us, and special thanks to our sponsor. I think it's called like Our House Design Build or something like that. They say it all the time. It's some sort of like renovation thing. I hear it every day when I... Anyways, that's the end of the sketch.
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3: You're keeping our lights on over here by getting people to flip their houses and make property values go up, which we all like as homeowners and car drivers. After the break.

0: Hello, everybody, and welcome back to the Seriously Wrong podcast. We are your co-hosts, as usual, Sean and Aaron. This voice is Sean, and that voice is Aaron.
1: Hi, everybody.
0: That voice. And today we are joined by Emily Lowen, the leader of the BC Green Party. Thank you very much for being here.
2: It's great to be here.
0: And we're also joined by Daniel Horan Greenford, who's a postdoc in ecological economics, researching energy transitions and wealth inequality, a policy contributor to the BC Green Party who helped write the wealth tax proposal. Thanks for being here.
3: Well, thanks for having me on.
0: Emily, you've been leader of the BC Greens for about 7 months now. It's an interesting time for you, I'm sure. How did you become leader of the BC Green Party?
2: That is a great question. It was an email that I almost deleted because I thought it was spam. So the Green Party emailed me and the title was something kind of wacky, I'll say it. It was like legacy, talent, and purpose, job opportunity. And you usually delete these kind of emails. You think they're spam, but it was just an off chance day about a year ago that I opened it. And I just got fixated about the potential of this party.
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We just heard the theme song to the show, Ennio Morricone, The Good, The Bad, and The Ugly. Stay tuned. Lots of great music coming your way. We're going to start you off right now with the Fugees, Ready or Not.

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We just heard new music from Nancy Sinatra and Lee Hazelwood, Sand, off the Nancy and Lee album. Salt before that did Tiptoe, Thievery Corporation, La Femme Parallelle, Menahan Street Band did The Star Chaser, and Fugees at the top of that set, Ready or Not. Stay tuned, folks. More great music coming your way. Here's something for you from Lindy Ortega.

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0: 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Just heard a couple of tracks in there from Los Straitjackets, Heart of the City, and I Live on a Battlefield. Guadalcanal Diary did Fear of God off the Jamboree album. Samantha Martin and Delta Sugar, Addicted. Lindy Ortega, Waiting on My Luck to Change, and Liberty. Stay tuned, folks. More great music coming your way. Here's something for you from Elvis himself, An American Trilogy.
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rapper Billy Woods, LA synthpunks Sextile, fuzzy indie rock outfit Feeble Little Horse, outlandish egg punk group Snooper, lo-fi post-punk duo Sweeping Promises, NYC-based ambient pioneer Laraji, 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

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We just heard music from Perfume Genius, It's a Mirror, Magdalena Bay, This is the World, Fontaine's DC, It's Amazing to Be Young, Geese did Au Pays du Cocaine, which means in the country of cocaine, if you're not hip with the French. And Elvis at the top of that set did an American trilogy. It's a classic, folks. Stay tuned. More great music coming your way. Here's something for you from Panda Bear.

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We'll see you at the Wise Hall.

What will it take for us to feel one another? I ask, what does it take to heal each other? When will it stop? The need to kill each other? I guess we'll never know why we don't deal with each other. What drives us to shoot each other? Knowing our mothers, our friends,

mothers? 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The hatred for each other? Trust me, if I could, I would answer these calls and see us chill with each other. We can't even speak to each other. Grew up down the street from each other. But yet I watched on a screen you and me kill one another. And now it's just normal to shoot when we see each other. What happened to us believing each other? What happened to us seeing ourselves as brothers? What happened to us as men, as sons, as fathers? Speaking to our sons, our sisters, our daughters about the benefits of community, sharing in unity.

And we are back at 101.9 FM CITR. You are listening to the Suburban Jungle Show. Just heard music from Jade Lamack, Pink Balloon, Aquaculture before that did Make That Change. Julian Taylor did Hunger, City and Color, Rain When I Die, and Panda Bear at the top of that set did Praise. Lots of new music here on the show right now. And we're going to go back to some more. This is West Side Cowboy, and the track is called Strange Taxidermy.

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0: 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We just heard music from Tammy Nielsen, Devil in a Dress. Sebastien Tellier featuring Nile Rodgers, Thrill of the Night, off the album Kiss the Beast. Milk and Bone did Forgone. Peach Pit did Up Granville, and West Side Cowboy did Strange Taxidermy. Stay tuned, folks. More great music coming your way. Here's another new one for you from Shad.
1: Bars and barbecues. Yeah.

And we are back at 101.9 FM CITR. You are listening to the Suburban Jungle Show live from the Jungle Room. We just heard music from Fiona Apple, Heart of Gold, Neil Young classic. Orville Peck before that, Come On Baby Cry off the Bronco album. Lauryn Hill, Can't Take My Eyes Off of You off the Miseducation of Lauryn Hill album. And Shad at the top of that set, Bars and Barbecues off his album Start Anew. Stay tuned, folks. Gonna leave you here with a final track. Thanks for listening. This one's for you from Royal Otis. The track is called Moody. Back again next week.

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0: Grammaire fantôme. 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Une émission par Nadia Lichtig.
1: Okay, here we go. So these are the images that I isolated from the collection of all the shards of bronze mirrors. And because they're broken, they're not quite sure whether or not they're magic mirrors. So what a magic mirror is what the, so within the, I think they go as early as like the Shang dynasty, but the Han dynasty is when they were most prolific. So I think that, I always forget, the Han dynasty is 200 BC. So there is a type of bronze mirror, and I have to show you this because to explain what it looks like. So the way the magic mirror works is what happens is the way it's cast, and they're quite small, they can fit in your palm. Mm-hmm. When they're cast, because I think there's some areas that are thicker and thinner than the other, the metal sets at it in a different way. So what happens is when there's a pattern either inscribed on the back or sometimes they have like a secret image embedded on the inside, when the light hits the polished surface, so here you have a light source, it hits a polished surface, the light refracts and somehow it bounces back in a way that the patterns project onto a surface. And so there's ones that, you know, they have a Buddha image, but I've seen ones that have a I Ching. And so there's a myth that a Japanese empress, I think, was gifted a Chinese mirror, but had used it in a way that made her look like she had special powers because of the way the light always seemed to be reflected on her. And just traditionally, mirrors within Chinese culture, and I'm sure also in Japan, they being found in Shinto shrines, just as objects are meant to protect, like to reflect evil. So from what I've found from my research so far, it's interesting that they have this potential to almost reveal this hidden message. Both for protection, because they often would be inscribed with four digits or words of good luck or a blessing. So I wanted to believe that the broken pieces, you don't know, but maybe what does it mean to have a broken shard of something that could potentially be a talisman or protection? So that's what got me on the path of thinking about the power of a fragmented object and whether it could still have a life as a fragment. Because it was really interesting to see in the museum what is worthy enough to be collected as a fragment. Like if it had a pattern, but still, if it's a piece of history, isn't that enough? Like, here's this one was so oxidized, but it just had enough to be seen as valuable. And I'm sure there were so many other pieces that I'm not sure if it would have made it. And the nice thing, or nice, not nice thing, but the thing I also love about fragments is the conundrum sometimes when they want to date an object. I don't know if it's through carbon dating or the technology where you test the age, but sometimes if the piece is too big or they need to break off a piece to test it, they won't do it because it's better to just not know than damage the peace. And I like that. So then to remain in mystery still gives the viewer, and I think all of us, like a space of possibility. And there's something about the idea of to damage an object to find its truth. But maybe it's better to live in mystery to maintain its integrity. So I keep thinking about that also in terms of this ongoing desire we have as a society to know what's going to happen or to have everything fit together.
2: But you know about Edouard Glissant's opacity?
1: Yes, yeah, that was a text I absolutely loved. Mm-hmm. Yeah, so you can see, yeah, that was also an influence to refuse as a mode of empower, like to have opacity as an actual legitimate position to be in. So as I was looking at, now that I have the folder, as I was looking at collecting, images of the, mirrors at the same time. So I had done this body of work with the mirrors, and essentially what I had done was I had all this whole database of broken mirrors, and I fed them in an algorithm to show me, like, what would the future broken fragment be. And so this was the body of work I created. And I'll pull out some of the images here. So you can see. So this was the exhibition that all had to do with broken mirrors. And what I did was I showed these prints I'll show you here. Are a combination of, like, the ones that were using predictive technology to show me, like, what would the future crack look like, in combination with actual existing cracks. So what you're seeing here is so I had carved a plate of this. So what you're looking at is the actual crack pattern of what I think would be missing. So assuming the bronze mirror is circular, it's symmetrical, I wanted to show the part of history that is supposedly gone and a way to reclaim it, but as a broken piece, as something, like, viable. So what I had done was I carved a plate, and I put it to the press. And then, so in order to see it, I used either graphite or, in this case, silver pencil to make it visible. Mm. So it was a whole process of, that's why I was thinking about Glissant, because I couldn't see the image until after. And so here's another one
2: as well. So this is also connect the other side once more.
1: Oh, yeah. Yeah.
2: It's interesting. It's what was happening with it. So
1: yeah. Yeah. So this is carved in, and then so the paper is.
2: Yeah. So also the fraction for him.
1: Yeah.
2: Okay. Yeah. And this was a test that I'd been doing in the blue and the two colors in reference to, like, the digital screen. Mm. This idea is, like, a potential space, because they don't exist. Like, the idea of a memory, another reality if these fragments had been real. And then the other idea of, like, if they were debentory, then they would have would they have been able to predict another future if the piece had remained whole? This is what I had been doing about 3 to 5 years ago. Mm-hmm. And as I was making them, I kept thinking about now more specifically about the oracle bones, because they were speculative. And what was interesting was all the information, though, was on the carving and not the reflection, which you would think is that's the power of the mirror to reflect back. But in a way, there's something about, also thinking about Glissant, like the reflection isn't what gives it power, but it's actually the reflection of seeing reality as what holds power. It's the reflection as a conduit to show another reality, as opposed to what you actually see. So the idea of there's more than what you actually see beyond the reflection.
1: Disruption.
2: Yeah.
1: Disruption.
2: Right. And so that led me back to what to do with these oracle bones that are direct. So this work is like, again, I apologize because the work is in the beginning. So I'm thinking about the oracle bones, but the new sort of aspect of I'm interested in is language. Like even you were saying with, the relationship with the diaspora in terms of with Yugoslavia and Czech and this making up of words. So I didn't realize that the oracle bones are the beginning of Chinese language. So it's interesting, like on many fronts. Like one, I was interested in them as like objects. So this is an example. So sort of to review, like so you have the bone. And so this is the outline. I didn't do the entire bone, but what you're looking at is the actual inscription.

0: This one is more flat, like you can sort of see like a femur, like a soup bone. So they use different bones, and the really large ones. They have also been called dragon bones, because before they knew what they were, this was also another interesting story, but I'll keep it short. This is a tangent. They thought they found these bones, and they were often used for like to for medicinal uses. But they also use tortoise or turtle shells, like it's called a carapace, or the plastron. And so sometimes they'll use that. But in generic, they're all sort of called oracle bones, even though they're not all bones. But so they'll either use skulls, femurs, like bones. Sometimes they'll use shells, but most often it's the I forget if it's turtle or tortoise. I think they're turtle shells, the really large ones, and that's where this is from. And that's the most ornate one.
1: So here we have like the relief print with graphite.
0: With graphite,
1: So
0: yeah.
1: you can't, but you're brushing the graphite actually.
0: This one I rubbed on. So these are sort of all the test permutations, but so these are earlier ones, and but it shows the relief much more. So this is one example. And these ones I wanted to show you because these ones you can see the text a lot more clearly. And
1: So the
0: so this is the difference. This is with the oil pastel, which is much more almost like fluid.
1: Yeah, there's more white in there. It's lighter, and the graphite is really profound.
0: And so this one, this
1: mushroom.
0: I was playing with again like visibility or opacity. So these ones are much more, much, much, much, much more subtle. So I had taken the same principle of this. These are much more pronounced now that you can see the. But in a way, it seemed more potent to do it with something that has text, like a script. So this is a test, so you can see this is with graphite. So I've been thinking about the relationship between the material surface as a conduit of information, as well as the actual text and what it is communicating. And then actually I'm glad I'm showing this to you as a hand, because the thing I'm trying to figure out is, or what's intriguing is the way in which it changes depending if you review it horizontally or vertically. So it just really changes. Yeah, the color as well as like the reflection. These two are the same. Yeah. But then it's like the plate, the materiality, how deep it was. And I think this was an earlier print. And so as you know, like it begins to deteriorate over time, and so I found that interesting as well. And then, so I'll show you the others. And so I was thinking about copper also in relationship to that conductivity, and the metallic as a way to also speak about the conducting of information and like the message in terms of. Also of a divination.

0: that you could. So when you say copper, so that's because it could be bronze as well.
1: Yeah, so that's what I was thinking of, the metallic. So I thought copper, and then I had also, because in the previous work I had actually cast some bronze mirror fragments, so I had really enjoyed working with that surface. And also the metal, it's even when I was working with it. So this is oil pastel.
0: Mm-hmm.
1: It becomes very almost mercurial.
0: Mm-hmm.
1: Does it crush again when you go over the print?
0: No,
1: it's quite strong. So I had to have a very, very strong embossment to be able to, mm-hmm. like, withstand the rubbing. But I apply with a brush, so I'm not very forceful. So, and this was a test. I'm not as satisfied with this one, but you can sort of see the difference. This is almost like pyrite.
0: Mm-hmm. Yeah.
1: So I kept being like the minerality.
0: But the ring is so strong there.
1: Yeah. And just how it, it's almost like, or brass. Mm-hmm. Yeah. I was thinking about brass. And the interesting thing is they're all, I think bronze is a combination of like, I think brass and some other, element, or another, yeah. So I found that really also very intriguing. That holds them as a set. So how come, how is the relationship is the idea of questioning the
0: living in a territory, on a territory which is has been occupied, being a colonized.
1: Yeah. This, I think that was the original question. This is not so directly, but it made me think about, I almost am turning to these objects to try to answer a question. So the previous ones, the previous body of work, I've sort of skipped and giving you the complete story. I had been looking at artifacts that had been found. So not these ones. So previous to the oracle bones and the bronze mirrors, I had been looking at fragments of figures and even like a coin that were found in North America. And they had thought that they were Asian, but in the end weren't. They still don't know what it is. And I can show you that, a body of work. So that was more the direct question. There was this figurine I had been doing these drawings and prints of this figure that they thought was at first Japanese. So the whole project was tracing a map of how all, like, this one object could have been categorized as five different things. So I did a, actually just show it to you. So this was, I had done this installation where it becomes this map, mm-hmm. of the relationship between different objects. Mm-hmm. So this is the idea of like there, this, for instance, specifically an indigenous stone bowl, that they made a mistake and thought it was Chinese because it was buried with a Ming Dynasty coin. So it was those types of stories I was mapping out. Like, and then alongside this exhibition, I had text of the actual writing, these letters of, and from like the, I think, 1900s. So the language was not always appropriate in terms of like, race, they thought this bowl it's in from in Alaska right now. It's an Aleutic, let me show you a detail. So that's a Buddha, but I'll show you this one. So it's an Aleutic stone bowl, and I had drawn it digitized, so It looks pixelated. That's because it actually is pixelated. So I wanted the drawing to register the information. Mm-hmm. But they thought this figure was a Buddha. And so there is this power of suggestion because it was found with the coin. But I had spoken to someone from Alaska and said, this is so common. It's an Aleutic stone. So now they know it's been corrected. But the other objects I drew, some of them, like this one's they don't know this one. So this is very, very tiny, but it was found on an island in BC, Saturna Island. And this was the one they thought potentially it was Japanese because it has the knot. And so it's this, it was in terms of the network, I had drawn it with the actual type of Japanese funerary figure, a haniwa figure. They thought it was originally that, but then they realized the size doesn't make sense. And now, but it's not proven, but now they think it's a, this one here. And I'll explain the doubling. Mm-hmm. So this is because of both hypotheses, like it's a possibility that it become this or that.
0: Yeah, mm-hmm. Yeah. And so I had done two versions where I did drawings first,
1: mm-hmm. but I mirrored them as high-resolution scans on the other side, so almost like this other reality. But the added twist was that, go back to the installation shot. It's really subtle, and this is the thing I love about drawing, where materiality, how it disguises things. So it's really subtle in the drawing, but this one was the one in question, this one was the one in question, and this was the mystery object. So those three, I actually drew them as negatives. But as a drawing, it's really hard to tell until that's why I had to change them into photographs. There are the only ones that look positive. And these ones look solarized or they look more strange because they were drawn as positive. So I've been thinking about this idea of the photograph is what makes things look real when they're inverted. But in the drawings, it's so much more hidden. But going back to your original question, this was where it all began, this idea of like doubling, the idea of fragmentation, parts of history, that although the objects are whole, the story of the narrative is very much fragmented. And my sense of origin of being like both here and then potentially my own origin story is still, I don't know anything about my family past my grandparents. Not for lack of, I don't know if there's much documentation. I have a few photographs, but like many families who don't talk about their past or history, once my grandparents has passed, like a lot of the stories were lost with them. So as an aside, I think that's why I've always been fascinated with museums, because that's where I would go to find my own history. But as you know, the museum archive is not accurate. So, yeah. So and then I come to realize, like, well, this is my reality in some sense, or everyone's, even if one knows their history, it's constantly changing. So this was the beginning. And so I admit now it's evolved. I still think about the relationship of objects in relationship to different relations in history, and that's often what I teach in my classrooms, the importance of diaspora. Is something very complicated. It's not limited. I mean, it's very intersectional, inclusive. So that was the connection between colonization, the relationship between colonization and diaspora, the idea of being a European settler versus being a settler of color, and the different histories. So in a way, meeting artists and colleagues who are Indigenous actually taught me the importance of origin and ancestry, where at least in my family background, not everybody, I'm just speaking for me personally, I didn't have that oral history and the importance in certain cultures of oral history to pass down stories. But when you have no story shared with you, you turn to existing stories, or you make up your own. And so that's where I began to veer into the divination, because if my history is not that or it's not written, and so can I call upon something else to, you know, potentially rewrite it? And then what does it mean if I have no concrete oral history? You know, my relationship to my past is different than someone who is so rooted. And what does that look like? One isn't better than the other, but I think that's why I've always felt in my work and also in my own being as an artist, like very unmoored, like ungrounded. And this idea of like what is broken, that has been an ongoing image that I work with. Either the broken narrative and now like a broken object, as a way to navigate my sense of reality, if that makes sense.

0: The Rickshaw is proud to present the return of the Besnard Lakes to Vancouver on Thursday, May 21st. 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

Shalom Aleichem, Alamin. Peace be upon you all. Released in commemoration of Nakba Day, I am humbled to share the debut album from Exiliyahu, titled Why Have You Stolen the Blue and White Colors from Our Honest Sky? It is a compilation of songs, each written and recorded in one day, with lyrics drawn primarily from the Yiddish anti-Zionist and anti-imperialist poets of the late 19th century. All proceeds from the album will go directly to my friends from Gaza, fundraising to evacuate their families. 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That's Exiliahu. Thank you for listening. And befreit Palestine, oimei.

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not good for my anxiety. Heart is palpitating wildly. But I'm thinking about coming round to just lying down.

it's not good for me. This generational insanity runs up and down my family tree. But I've been thinking about burning all that to the ground.

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1: 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We honor the ancestral and ongoing care for this land by the host nations. Media practices are often rooted in white gaze, and we recognize that it is our responsibility to shift our approach and move towards radical empathy. While we broadcast from UBC Vancouver campus, our listenership extends to the unceded lands of the Musqueam, Squamish, and Tsleil-Waututh nations and beyond. 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
2: And we are back for another Richmond broadcast, episode 656. Okay, what are we going to start off with today? How about we do a song by the Triple Turn voice-winning contestant, Alexia J., with two Y's. Here's a song called Rent Free on The Shakespeare Show on a 1.9 FM CITR. This is what we're kicking it off with.

That was Cowboy Gangster Politician by Goldie Boultier, is probably how it's pronounced. Boultier, like the French thing, and those are three different things. Or could I say they can blend in together? And before that was Rent Free by Alexia J. Or should I say Jai? And a lot of us would like to live rent free, won't we? And now we're going on to a song called Lenge Leve Livet. L-E-N-G, and then L-E-V-E, and then L-I-V-E-T. Lenge Leve Leve. I don't know how to pronounce it. By Dottie Deluxe. And Lux is separate from D. L-U-X-E. Here it is on the Shakespeare Show on a 1.9 FM CITR. A Norwegian duo.

That was Scabies by Slam Dunk. Not a band I've played for a while, eh? And something to do with skin marks, eh? And before that was a Norwegian artist called Dolly Deluxe. Lenge Leve Levit. Alright, now, and what are we going on to? We're going on to some top songs that have been played once in a while on underground radio station. This artist is called William Prince. The song is called Further From the Country. And when we get further from this country, like, is it better or worse? I guess it depends on where you're going. Anyways, here it is on the Shakespeare Show on a 1.9 FM, CITR, from the album Further From the Country. Here it is on the Shakespeare Show on a 1.9 FM, CITR.

0: What a beautiful day.
1: Yeah.
0: Are you hungry? I think I'm hungry. I think we should get ourselves something nice for our beach day.
1: Oh yeah?
0: Oh my god, I know the perfect place. Cockney King's Fish and Chips is literally just around the corner. We should go there. It is the best fish and chips in Vancouver.
1: Oh my god, yes, absolutely. Let's go right now.
0: Cockney King's Fish and Chips, Kitsilano. On Cornwall Avenue, between Cypress and Walnut. 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

That was My Last Date with You by Skeeter Davis. Some 50s, 60s country. Sounds very familiar to the Floyd Kramer version, except for with vocals. And before the commercials was a song called Further From the Country by William Prince. And what do we got here now? What are we going on to now? We're going on to Nasty Boys by Lee Aaron. Back to some 80s rock. What can I say? 80s or early 90s? I think 80s. And Boys with a Z. We went closer to country and now further from it. Anyways, here it is on the Shakespeare Show on 101.9 FM, CITR. Nasty Boys by Lee Aaron.

That was That Old Gang of Mine by Mitch Miller, probably back to the 50s, maybe early 60s. And he could not forget that old gang of his, could he? And before that was Nasty Boys by Lee Aaron. That means all in the nasty mood, eh? And now what are we going on to? Here's a song called Away by Joe Past. It is from the album Away. And here it is on the Shakespeare Show 101.9 FM CITR. Just J O and no E.

0: That was How's Life Breaking by Flood with two D's, and How is Life Breaking, eh? And before that was from the album Away, Away by Joe Past, just J-O. And now, we're going on to some fine words. We'll be right after these messages back on. Just stay tuned.
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2: Shalom Aleichem, Alamin. Peace be upon you all. Released in commemoration of Nakba Day, I am humbled to share the debut album from Exiliahu titled Why Have You Stolen the Blue and White Colors from Our Honest Sky? It is a compilation of songs, each written and recorded in one day, with lyrics drawn primarily from the Yiddish anti-Zionist and anti-imperialist poets of the late 19th century. 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That's Exiliahu. Thank you for listening. And befreit Palestine, oimei.

All right, that was Who Was the Lolo Who Stole My Pocololo by Don Ho, probably back to the 60s-ish, or could have been early 70s. And who was the weirdo that stole his marijuana, probably? Before the commercials was How's Life Breaking by Flood. It's breaking for me, on and off, what can I say? And now we are going back to our current playlist of what's been on the radio for the past 6 months on Canadian radio. Here's a song called Caterpillar by Beatrice Deer, D-E-R as in the animal, from the album Inuit Legend, just like the song Away by Joe Past. And here it is, Caterpillar by Beatrice Deer from the album Inuit Legend on the Shakespeare Show on a 1.9 FM CITR.

That was Once in a Blue Moon by Earl Thomas Conley, back to the late 70s, maybe early 80s, some of that country. And before that was Caterpillar by Beatrice Dear from the album Inuit Legend, eh? And what she's singing about. And we're going on to some more modern country underground. Here is I Got Eyes on You by Ella Hopper. She had eyes on somebody, eh? And about that Earl Thomas Conley song, Once in a Blue Moon, I put on something rare. What can I say? Anyways, here is I Got Eyes on You by Ella Hopper on The Shakespeare Show on a 1.9 FM CITR.

0: That was Putting Out Fires by an artist called Eliza, also known as Eliza Doolittle. I believe that's the one it is. And before that was by Ella Hooper, I Got Eyes on You. And of course she was telling a story, wasn't she? Anyways, I don't think we have time for any more songs. We gotta say goodbye here. And I hope you enjoyed this episode, and thank you for listening, everybody. Peace out, what can I say? See you next week.
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lush, I'll be poppy rare. Let's make a truce and keep this internal. Self-dialogue always kicks up my thermal. Self-check-ins when things was heavy. End of 2020 and now 22. Look around and the damage ain't done. Things are still savage. Body bags is the new bandage. Hope you gotta heal. And I still gotta eat, so I prep a meal. Run the route, this is track and field. Devil at my heels, but we trucking on. It's the same, but I'm talking about that Eddie Kendrick song. So I pour a glass, press play, and let it run. Let me lick a wound and howl at the moonlight. Shoot, gazoom tight, bless you, excuse me. Nah, really, can you make room for this? I see you're vulnerable, but can you

rooftop on a starry night. Think about a question so I can fulfill it with an answer. Confusion and doubt plague my generation like cancer. We either paying cash or tap a vein for a clue. But you know like I do, you'll still be searching for the truth. You can't buy revelation, but you sure can seek it out. What happened to the joy of taking alternate routes? See, your case is different from the rest. Embrace that. You're hypnotized by likes or hearts indebted to the payback. Influenced by an algorithm, working on a holiday. The real capital is us, and we keep getting played. There's more to uncover, a speckle of light in every ray. Sick of acting for suckers that don't have nothing to say. The fourth wall is finally unearthed on this special day. Invisible walls disconnect us in every way.

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0: Hey, good afternoon, everybody. You've got it tuned to CITR 101.9 FM. We're broadcasting, as always, live from the University of British Columbia, which is situated on the unceded and ancestral Coast Salish territory of the Hunkamedium-speaking people here out at UBC. And we, of course, broadcast to this city colonially known as Vancouver, which is itself situated on unceded and ancestral Coast Salish territory of the Musqueam, Squamish, and Tsleil-Waututh First Nations. Thanks for tuning in to CITR. As always, my name is Jasper, and it's a pleasure to be on the radio with you. I'm here in studio with a new member at CITR and Discord named Charlotte, and Charlotte is getting ready to start their own show here at CITR, so I'm showing them the ropes, and this is their first time in Studio A. Hello, Charlotte.
1: Hello. I'm very happy to be here because I got very excited. I have to say that my first impression here is that I just love the environment.
0: Well, I'm very happy to hear that. Thank you. You are already a radio broadcaster.
1: Mm-hmm.
0: You broadcast out at SFU at CJSF, correct?
1: Right.
0: And you're going to start another show here. Or is it the same show that you're going to do at both stations? We haven't quite figured that out yet.
1: Yeah, like, let's do it right now.
0: Okay, sure.
1: Yeah, so I have my show, which is called Call Me Negotiator.
0: Okay.
1: So it's a cross-cultural conversational show. And what I'm going to do here at CITR is part of that program, where it would fall into the column of Call Me Negotiator, because we're not just tuning through the radio to the local Canadians, but we're also broadcasting it through live streaming on the Chinese social platform. And the social media platform on Chinese side or China side already have a big base of or big population of followers and fans. So they've been talking about or asking me, hey, can you start the second one of the week? Because we love it, and I love listening to those Canadian people talk about the local situation and share their opinions. And that's why I found this is a great serendipity for me to find CITR last time and met Jasper. And so I'm so excited to start that one. Please follow up and join our cross-cultural community.
0: Oh, cool. Well, that's great, Charlotte. Well, after today, you'll have done all your training here at CITR, so you can start the show onboarding process with Kieran, our programming manager.
1: Mm-hmm.
0: And if you're listening at home and this sparks your interest, CITR is a campus and community station, just like CJSF, and that means that anyone really can start a radio show here if that's something they aspire to do. 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Send us an email, and we're happy. We're looking forward to meeting you if that's something you want to do. So, Charlotte, after today, you can start working with Kieran and developing your show. And, we don't have a ton of time together here in the studio because we got the hours coming up, and we have some programming at 2 o'clock. But we do have some music queued up for you, everyone. This is a Canadian band called Cola that I really like, kind of a post-punk thing. And they just released a new album called Cost of Living Adjustment. And I've been listening to it over the last few days, and I've been really enjoying it. So I've got a song for you. It's called Favored Over the Ride. This is Cola's Cost of Living Adjustment here on CITR 101.9 FM.

0: Yeah, that was Cola. I hope you liked it. That song was called Favored Over the Ride. Their new record is called Cost of Living Adjustment. I was playing that off Bandcamp, so you can find there. You can find it on Bandcamp. I mean, you can find it anywhere where you stream music. They're a great band. I really enjoy Cola. Okay, we do not have time really to get into much more today because we were doing all of our training here, but I just want to thank Charlotte for coming and doing training. Charlotte, it's been great to hang out with you in the studio. And I'm looking forward to see what you start to work on here at CITR.
1: Yeah, I'm also very enjoying the time that you've been teaching me. I love your educational style, which is very concise and clear.
0: Great, I appreciate that very much. So you'll be hearing more of Charlotte later on CITR, I hope. And in the meantime, you can catch Call Me Negotiator on CJSF. When can people hear it?
1: Okay, so they can tune in on CJSF 90.1 FM on Burnaby Mountain or go to cjsf.ca. And my show, Call Me Negotiator, is on air every Thursday, 4 to 5 p.m. And that will be it. Yeah.
0: Okay, all right. We'll check it out in the meantime. But Charlotte and I, we got to run. So we'll see you later.

Hello, everybody. My name is David Dichter. I sing with MDC, and you are listening to CITR 101.9 FM in Vancouver. And I hope you have a great day, and kill the cop in yourself, and hopefully the rest will follow.

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2: 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Right now you're rocking with Jules Andre Brown, Rolly Bells, Jamal Steels, and Horsepower. You know what it is, right?
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Hello, you're listening to CITR 101.9 FM, broadcasting live from unceded Musqueam territory, and this is I Come From The Mountain, the show that doesn't happen on a physical mountain, but it does happen in the mountains of your mind. And today's episode is brought to you by an ambiguous psyop, because that just seems to be the running show here, is that everything in our world is a little bit of a psyop. So at this point, at what point do you think that perhaps even this show in its most nefarious state is here to control your mind through the subliminal messages that we have been sticking into every song we play, unbeknownst to you, the casual listener who is now, I don't know, I'm not even sure what you're getting psyoped about, but it's happening to you. And it's happened to you right now to the sounds of the new Boards of Canada, a song called Introit, followed by Prophecy at 1420 megahertz.

I'm the truth, the solution, the question of reality, consciousness. I am God, the ultimate presence.

Hello. This is not a subliminal recording. This is happening to you in real time and on the first layer of the audio.

0: believe.
1: I just couldn't hear.
0: Yeah. So I was saying that there is a line between a psyop and influencing.
1: Right.
0: Because one just sort of puts something in your brain that you may pull out later. It's sort of offering familiarity, whereas one completely changes your opinion on the thing. I am influenced by seeing, for example, Bombas ads in every YouTube video that I watched. I know they exist. If someone was like, yo, what's a good sock company? I could pull that one out, but I'm not.
1: Can you confirm the Bombas is good, though?
0: I'm not confirmed that they're good. I can't say that I
1: have
0: like
1: them.
0: Have
1: you never bought a Bombas sock?
0: Never have.
1: You're an avid podcaster. How have you not?
0: I know. It's like HelloFresh and Bombas and whatever. There's a line of these companies that are always being advertised in every single podcast I listen to. Or
1: used to be Casper.
0: It was for
1: and
0: a time.
1: Like Bailey Nelson, I think. Weirdly,
0: this company called Air Up. I don't think they're around anymore.
1: Oh, yeah, Air Up.
0: Do you remember Air
1: yeah,
0: Up?
1: I do.
0: Nearly every YouTuber had Air Up on their roster, which was like sniffing your water. I would say that one got me. It was a psyop.
1: Yeah, because it was like there was like a packet or like a ring in the top of the bottle, so you were drinking water, but you got to smell like lime, and so it kind of tasted like you were drinking lime water.
0: Yeah, without an additive. My mind has been totally controlled by Air Up. No, but I do think that's the difference, right? Like it's there. You can pull it out of your brain. Like I know all these names, but I don't feel like affinity towards them.
1: Okay, so we bring this back up mostly because I didn't really have a good, my brain's tired, it's been a long couple of weeks, and I couldn't really pinpoint what the premise of this episode would be, the soft poesis of what we do here for this hour. And but I just keep thinking about this psyop term, this idea that we have now somehow sunk into this world where we're all having our mind controlled in this very kind of subversive and sinister way, which like the truth is likely that this is actually has been happening in far more ways than we even begin to think. And definitely not the first time with why I'm bringing it up, which is the geese conversation that we were kind of entertaining last week. Right?
0: We were having a laugh.
1: We were having
0: a laugh.
1: Because
0: at this point, I think it's like silly business and we can all agree that it's silly business. But at the time when the story broke, I thought it was really interesting, at least, that there was like this PR firm that was behind the hype of geese. Not geese being good, not the work that they put out, but the hype behind geese, which can be manufactured. You can manufacture hype. That is real. That is not a psyop, though. And that's the part when it got funny and like just a little, the psychosis.
1: Yeah.
0: Surrounding geese was just too much.
1: I think in some ways maybe the psyop is just the fact that by having a culture and where criticism is public, like your public persona is your critical persona, and it gives everybody the ability to pretend that they're a critic. Maybe we have all now being essentially brainwashed to believe that our opinion matters at every moment, which look guys, that sounds really rude, and I'm not saying that, like, look, what I'm saying is my opinion doesn't always matter, you know, like what I think of geese or anything like can matter to me, Tasha, maybe in the terms of like maybe music in case of this show, but like ultimately, you know, half of the people that are writing on Yelp, I'm like, their opinion doesn't matter, right? Or like the people on the blogs that are hating on geese, I'm like, your opinion also doesn't really matter. Like, it's this idea that we are somehow way more important to cultural discourse than we actually really are as individuals, you know?
0: Yeah, it's there's this term like I think it refers to like the populist taste, and I think we're in a place of populist taste where we are trying to push back against the way critics were for so long, that we became just really open to everything and we allowed everything to be good. And I will risk being a jerk. Everything is not good. And not everyone is an expert on all things. And I think we just have to accept a little bit of that meanness back into our life, because the let people enjoy things argument is, it allows no thought whatsoever. And then nothing gets truly celebrated, because if everything is good and just let people enjoy things, then nothing is special. And no one's opinion or expertise on something is worth listening to, because

0: because everyone's opinion on everything is worth listening to.
1: Which I would say that it's like, I actually think that it's fine if you let people enjoy whatever it is they want to enjoy. It just shouldn't be like, because this person enjoys this or doesn't, which actually just happens way more when people don't enjoy something, that they take it upon themselves to ensure that everyone else understands that they also shouldn't enjoy that thing, right?
0: Yeah.
1: Like, it's like people who write like angry Yelp reviews about like a bad restaurant experience. I'm like, who's that serving? It doesn't, like, it could maybe serve someone else who's like, oh yeah, I don't want to be treated like garbage at a restaurant, but like really it was just for you to vent about like your terrible little experience, which for the most part it's often not that terrible either, right? But just
0: yeah.
1: needs, but someone once upon a time told you that your opinion matters and that you should put your opinion out there, and so Yelp was like, right this way, please, we
0: yeah.
1: have a table waiting for you.
0: I mean, the phrase "let people enjoy things" is usually used in place of just like shutting down anyone having an opinion about something, good or bad, so it's never really about enjoying. It's just about like, if you were to say, I don't know, the food there is really good, but you know, they charge way too much for their burgers or whatever. Usually the retort is, don't let people enjoy things. So you're not allowed to have
1: that opinion,
0: that conversation. But even just issuing the "let people enjoy things" statement as a blanket statement also suggests that everyone can have an opinion. Like, it's this weird twofold problem. It's both, don't have a critical mind, but also, we can all just say, this rocks, this sucks, ad nauseum. And that's a terrible place to be in.
1: Well, we are about to say a bunch of "this rocks" to you, the listener, because we have to walk you through what we just played.
0: Yeah, we never say "this sucks."
1: No, it's rare we play something that we don't like. We have
0: yeah.
1: done it, but I think we've done well in like curving our criticism of it, because this is a nice place.
0: Yeah, that's what you think.
1: Yeah, well, I mean,
0: I am not a nice place, but that is fine. Yes, yeah. We usually play things we like. I mean,
1: yeah.
0: why would we not
1: why
0: do that?
1: Why would we not do that? So, how do we indoctrinate you further? Well, we do so by playing you the following songs that we just played to you. You just heard a song by the band Population 2 called Journée Gratuite off of their EP Gimmicks. Before that, you heard from a band that definitely psyoped its way into my brain the last couple weeks, a band called Basement, a song called Embrace off of their new album Wired. Basement is a band that that I really liked like maybe 8 years ago, and then they kind of fell off for me. And for some reason, I think something around like how awesome the cover art for this album is, for one. but also, I don't know, I just had like a vibe that I was like, this one's gotta be good. And I listened to it, and it, you know, maybe I'm just like a brainless drone following the masses here, but it is really good. It's a great record. Great.
0: Is it a popular album? I didn't realize the masses were for.
1: I mean, Basement is insanely popular. Yeah.
0: I know Basement is popular, but I didn't think that there was as much hype about the new record.
1: I mean, I don't know if there was. That decidedly, but I suspect so. I mean, they sold out their entire tour, which to me suggests that people are going. I mean, could be nostalgia, sure, but
0: yeah.
1: But I don't know. I also don't think Basement's really at a place where nostalgia is the sole driving factor for people going to see them, you know? So
0: no, they don't go quite far back enough to be like someone targeting the millennial nostalgia
1: exactly.
0: pocket. But
1: great record, Wired. Check it out. Second on that list was Midriff, a song called Over Anything off of their album Silhouette. And we started possibly with the greatest psyop of them all, the one that trumps all other ones, which is Boards of Canada, Intuit Prophecy at 1420 megahertz off of their upcoming and incredibly revered album already, Inferno. You know, Boards of Canada, it was funny because they started doing all of this like stuff around Inferno probably around the same time that the conversation about Geese was happening. And it was strange to see these two very, like, different approaches to creating virality that I think, you know, they obviously both worked. Mm-hmm. Obviously, Geese is huge and or seemingly huge. And then Boards of Canada are very cult huge and arguably just huge in general. Like, they're
0: yeah.
1: a big band, and so like the way that they approach releasing this record or announcing this record and the like intrigue and mystique that they've created around it has just like spurred the legions of YouTubers now trying to unearth the mysteries of what could be hidden in the messaging of the videos that they're releasing, the messaging that they're releasing, the songs they're releasing. And it's funny because, you know, and, you know, this is like a half-baked thought, y'all, so, like, forgive me, but, like, maybe we all want a good PSYOP. You know, maybe that's the other thing, too. Like, we all want a little bit of, like, a bit of mind control.
0: Well, I think we want a good story.
1: Okay, that makes way more sense than what I was going for, so.
0: But, like, Boards of Canada has that baked-in fan base from the 90s.
1: Yeah.
0: And from that era when it was hard to find music. So they really have, it was so easy for them to introduce, you know, their new rollout.
1: Yeah.
0: Given they're known for doing this kind of thing, too. But I do think we do want a fun story or at least a puzzle.
1: It's true.
0: I think the thing with Boards of Canada is, like, you know that there could be a puzzle to solve, that there could be something more than just, oh, a new album, because they have done this in the past. So I want the experience.
1: And the experience continues here on I Come From the Mountain Investigative Agency. And this follows through with a song by the band Motorist named Frogman from their album Never Sing Alone.

0: Dr. Banner's nuclear device must not reach its destination. And you, my invincible humanoid, will see that it never does. With this cybernetic headpiece, I can mentally control your every movement.
1: I am broadcasting from Mars. Where are you sending from? Outside the solar system? My receiver is positioned on the constellation Aquarius. Are you there?

0: Are you there? Can you hear me? Do you understand? How does one interface with you? Numbers? Words? Morse code? Can you oscillate your binary pulses through to my computer?
1: Hello and welcome back one last time to this here show, this here distortion, this illusion that casts music at your ears in hopes that you have an emotional response. We're called I Come From the Mountain. Thank you so much for listening thus far, letting your brainwaves be affected and forever tangled by our curation.
2: Influence, but not control.
1: We don't want to control you.
2: Although we do control the hour.
1: So we do control the hour. It is our hour.
2: Our hour.
1: Yes. But the control we hold over the hour is not the influence that we cast upon thee by playing you some songs. And speaking of those songs, here are some songs that you just heard that may now live in your brain forever. And you'll remember them 10 years from now being like, oh, dear God.
2: Where did this come from?
1: Where did this come from?
2: Who am I?
1: You heard a song by Media Puzzle.
2: That's it.
1: Named My Age in Minutes and Seconds off of their new album, New Racehorse. Hadn't heard this band before.
2: Yeah, we
1: very
2: took a chance.
1: Enticed to keep listening to this album.
2: Mm-hmm. I imagine the song title is in reference to the immense amount of samples that came through in that song.
1: Yeah, which is cool.
2: Yeah. Fun, distorted vocals.
1: Before that, you heard from... such a hard band to describe. They're called Show Me the Body, a song called No God off of their upcoming album Alone Together. And Show Me the Body is like a destructive force, you know? Like, like Show Me the Body is just like one of those like bands I think that will go down in history just because they're like their energy is just so brash, so hard, so something, and yet it's not like macho. It's not, you know, it just, there's just something really aggressive, like a rabid dog. And I'm here for it. I'm really excited about this new record. So before then, you heard from DVTR. I'm not sure that's how you pronounce their name, but we can only hope, pray. Crematorium, the song. And the album is called Bonjour, parentheses, bis. This came out in 2024, so a little bit of an oldie, but we wanted to hit our CanCon quota and also play you a cool song that came up in our life this past week through a dumb little music league battle that we have every week with some pals. So, and then second on that list was Cola, Canadians, as well. They put out an album called Cost of Living Adjustment, and the song you heard was Fainting Spells. And then before that, that was Citizen, a song called Highs and Lows off of their upcoming album for Run for Cover Records, Halcyon Blues. And we started off the second set of our hour with Motorist, a song called Frogman off of their new album, Never Sing Alone. And with that, we have reached the end of the transmission. We will now release your brainwaves and let someone else take a hold of them and manipulate you influence you rather than mind control you, though.
2: But wait, we have one more song.
1: But we do have one more song, and it might just be the thing that you need to lose your mind to the overlords forever. But who are they? Where do they come from? And what do they want from us? These questions in the next episode of I Come From the Mountain. For now, we leave you with one song. They're by the Spanish band Crossed, a song called Monotonía de la Lluvia en la Ventana, so the monotony of rain on a window, off of their album Realismo Ausente, Absent Realism. And this has been I Come From the Mountain from CITR 101.9 FM always. And as always, goodbye for now, Radio World.

0: Okay, welcome. You are listening to CITR 101.9 FM, and welcome back to another episode of Uncharted. Come along with us for an hour of mapping the musical grid lines of cities from around the world. Each episode, we focus on one scene and trace the musical history of the people and places that create its unique sound. We are your hosts, Smith
1: and Jones,
0: and today we're headed down the coast to the sunny state of California to take a deep dive into two musically rich cities, Santa Cruz and San Jose.
1: Before we begin, we would just like to recognize that we are broadcasting live from the unceded and ancestral territories of the Musqueam peoples at the University of British Columbia, Vancouver campus. As our show aims to tease out how culture and music are tied to locale, it is important to acknowledge how the land that we have settled uninvited on has been shaped by its relationship to community since time immemorial.
0: Today's show, we're going to predominantly focus on the fresh sounds emerging out of Santa Cruz and the influence taken by these groups from more developed acts out of San Jose. The University of California, Santa Cruz, is a medium-sized university located in Monterey Bay on the edge of the coastal community. What makes the university so ripe for musical development is a prominent and fostered DIY alternative scene that is largely student-organized. We're going to kick it off with two breakout bands from UCSC that are gaining fast popularity well beyond campus. First Day Back is headed out for their first summer tour, and upon their return, will be opening for shoegaze legends Basement. Formed at UCSC, their debut 2025 album, Forward, received an 8.1 on Pitchfork, platforming the American emo group to newfound success. Similarly, Race Course, an experimental rock group, also formed amongst UCSC students, inspired by the scene. Their album, July-December, was released the winter following their graduation last year and gave them worldwide attention. This summer, the group will be joining Jejun on their North American tour, showcasing how wildly appealing the sounds of this college town resonate around the world. Let's listen to Paint, Sure, and Sure Okay. We're not listening to Paint. We're listening to Sure Okay and Upstairs 212 from First Day Back's 2025 debut album, Forward, and Race Course's Caledonia and Adele May from their 2025 album, July-December. Take a listen.

0: 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You're listening to Uncharted on CITR 101.9 FM. We just heard some UCSC bands, including Sure Okay by First Day Back, Upstairs by First Day Back, Caledonia and Adele May by Race Course, Small Wonders by Star Power, Rusty by Plumskin, and Regressa by Carabessa. The last song we just heard, though, was actually from a local college band right here in Vancouver. That was Scarlet Fever. And their song SMS from their 2025 album, Girl with Shank. This just illustrates how universities can foster environments for creativity and community with sounds that resonate beyond borders, as UCSC has fostered a ripe, like, university music environment. We also see bands that have sounds that kind of mimic or kind of, I guess, draw on the same influences that they do in Northern California, I should say.
1: It's definitely inspiring to see how local scenes are being developed out of university campuses. Mm-hmm. And I mean, I think we feel personally very excited to be part of watching that.
0: And like connected to these bands, mm-hmm. you know, like our friend Grace, she's in Scarlet Fever. And I actually contacted one of my friends, Fawn, who goes to UCSC. And she actually was a big help in kind of gathering inspiration for some of the bands we'd play on air today, because they're just not as well known, because we're not there in the scene where a lot of these bands play house shows or small venues, and they don't necessarily upload all their music to streaming platforms. So we're really lucky to have her input. So shout out Fawn.
1: Mm-hmm. Yeah, I mean, we definitely live in an era where it's so much easier to connect with, like you said, like music across borders because of this online world, and you can like reach out to people within the scene. So our next little bit, first, we're going to have an ad break. And then we're going to come back to talk a little bit more about San Jose and a scene in the 90s where it was a little more difficult to connect with the sound across borders. So stay tuned. This is CITR 101.9 FM, and we'll be right back.
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0: Smith
1: and Jones, and we just heard a couple songs from the local scene in Santa Cruz, and just 40 minutes away we find ourselves in San Jose, which is located in the Santa Clarita Valley, and we're just going to talk a little bit more about the music that has come out of that scene and how that's been defining for the Bay Area. So something that was actually very interesting that I came across in my research is that San Jose is actually home to the very first broadcasting stations, the Charles Herald Station. And I actually think that this has contributed to transforming the character of radio across the world. And I mean, this isn't just my opinion, but one of the things this is my opinion. I stand on this. the Herald Station actually contributed from changing radio from Morse code to distributing news and music. And it was actually Harold who was the very first person to coin this term broadcasting, which is used to describe a wide dissemination of sound. What's interesting is this station, although it started in San Jose, it evolved out of that and it finds itself now today at the station being called KCBS in the San Francisco area. So to talk a little bit more about San Jose, I wanted to platform a group that has found its footing locally, but only lately has gained a lot of attention in the more international scene. I want to talk a little bit about slowcore band Duster, whose original members include Clay Parton, Jason Albertini, and Kanan Dove Amber. And originally, Duster was formed by these San Jose locals, Clay and Amber, who'd also worked together on other projects like Mohinder and Calm. Mohinder being considered a very important feature of California's hardcore punk scene and a later inspiration for a lot of the screamo sound that's come out of the area. So once Calm was formed after Mohinder finished in 1993, it continued this kind of like chaotic high energy until in 1996 we see this transition to a more like slowcore space rock revival project within Duster. So it's kind of interesting to see that transition and to highlight that today and to highlight how that sound is changing. We're going to play a song from Calm. We'll play a song from Duster. We're also going to play a song from Eophon, who is Clay's side project, and Helvetia, which is Albertini, who's the drummer on Duster. Mm-hmm. And then we'll also play a song from Valium, Ageline, who is actually another project of Duster, the three of them working together. So,
0: yeah, while you're listening, I just like would encourage you to think about how maybe some of the previous bands we heard have taken influence from these really prominent sounds that emerged out of San Jose and how they've incorporated them into like their own acts and own interpretations of how this kind of distinct Californian sound translates across generations, but then kind of stays timelessly authentic to something like maybe beyond that.
1: Mm-hmm.
0: Whatever
1: that means. Very, very well put. Smith opens a lot of room for consideration.
0: Always.
1: So up next, we've got We've Made a Contact, But Worship Silent, I Make a Whisper, I Am a Sinner from Calm's 1995 album. We've got Heading for the Door off of Duster's Stratosphere, San Jose by Helvetia, No More Like That from Eophon, and Clouds Will Drop Ladders by Valium, Ageline.

0: All right, welcome back. You're listening to CITR 101.9 FM. This is Uncharted, and we just listened to We've Made a Contact, But Worship Silent, I Am a Whisper, I Am a Sinner by Calm, Heading for the Door by Duster, San Jose by Havelsha, No More Like That from Iafon, and Clouds Will Drop Ladders by Valium Agelian. So, I mean, those were fantastic tracks.
1: Great songs.
0: Great songs. Love to play them. Love to hear them. I like how, I mean, they're all the same people,
1: yeah.
0: And you can kind of hear that line through mm-hmm. all of that sound. There's kind of like that pervasive slowness, steadiness. I like the drums. I like the guitar.
1: Like, you can kind of feel like you're like reverberating through the music.
0: Yeah. I mean, there's a reason why it kind of gravitates toward these titles of like space rock.
1: Yeah.
0: You know, it feels bodiless. It feels embodied, though, at the same time.
1: Wow, powerful stuff.
0: Very powerful, yeah. Also powerful, the next song we're going to play before we end off today is Organ Donor by DJ Shadow. DJ Shadow is another artist who comes out of San Jose and one of my personal favorites. He's known for that plunderphonic sound, which is when
1: that
0: you...
1: That classic plunderphonics.
0: We've kind of touched on this before in our other shows, especially the Melbourne episode when we played our set in with... the Avalanches, but it's this style where you make the album like completely from samples, which is why Introducing, which is the album that we're going to play this song off of by DJ Shadow, it was actually one that like Guinness World Record for the first album that was completely sampled, which is really cool. And another thing that's interesting about DJ Shadow is that he was actually a DJ on that radio show or radio station that I was talking about before, the KCBS, which was first established in San Jose and brought broadcasting to the wider American and international audiences.
1: So who knows what we're going to go on to do?
0: Yeah. There's a lot. I know. For a little humble disc jockey like us, there's probably a lot of options. So, all right, just take a listen. This is Organ Donor by DJ Shadow off of his Introducing 1996 album.

0: All right, that was Organ Donor by DJ Shadow. And I think today we're just going to end it off.
1: Mm-hmm. Yeah, with hearing some sounds from California and, you know, trying to make a really smooth transition now into a recurring segment on our show, Dean Con, where we play Dean Blunt every episode for whatever reason we can find.
0: Yeah, so those who have been, you know, loyal to this journey and come along beside us, you'll be just as excited as we are to hear what did Dean do to this city that we've selected.
1: What did he do to the city? That sounds so like, oh,
0: yeah,
1: like
0: a bit
1: scared.
0: Ominous.
1: What
0: maybe I could rephrase that. Well,
1: yeah.
0: This next track is called Gentle Persuasion by Doug Hareem Blunt, which is actually who Dean Blunt took his name from, or at least that's what we think. Or
1: I believe it.
0: I also believe it. So yeah, this is good. A lot of like what we believe,
1: okay,
0: which I feel like is strong.
1: We're going to play about 20 seconds from that song, and then we'll just fade right into the song he released under Hype Williams called Getting Chong and Look at the Sky. We looked it up. We don't really know what that word means, but
0: bear with us.
1: Just bear with us, okay? Well, here's that. Enjoy.

0: Okay, well, that was a little Hype Williams to end our Santa Cruz and San Jose episode off, fittingly, in some ways. But thanks for coming along with us this week on this episode of Uncharted at CITR 101.9 FM. And tune in next time. Bye.
1: Bye for now.